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1: Yeah, and thanks for Connecting Home has picked up the ball for Billabong Beats Freshwater Sport, Music and Culture Festival in Moolamine 2028. And it's really the fire business, I think, that went out from Camp Sovereignty in 2006. Yeah, the fires were sent out from the main mother fire, so to say, to all different parts of the country. And not all of them succeeded, but they tried and so forth. And ours has just been on the back burner for what, more than 10 years. But, you know, I think things are starting to, you know, change, and it might be the time for us. It might be the right time, I reckon it is. So Lisa Zammit at Connecting Home has picked up the ball for our project, Billabong Beats Freshwater Festival, and we're very happy and excited about that. And maybe not today. We've also got Stacey Hamilton. She's on board as well. She's our Wemba Wemba woman, and she's our event manager for the project. And we've got Arnie Juliet from 3CR as well. So we've got some really powerful people in our corner this time around. And I really think that we can do it. And you know, I think we can pull it off, not a problem. Hey, but look, just going to play a few more sounds here. I hope this works for you people. Oh, this is the legendary Bart Willoughby when he come down years ago from Sydney with Mixed Relations. And they were playing at these Rock Against Racism concerts, a series of Rock Against Racism concerts in the 1980s. And I think that's really what activated me as like a 16-year-old kid or something like that. And just to experience all these bands that have come down. They come down with, who else did they have? They had Black Lace with them. And Bart Willoughby, the Bad Man of Koori Rock, and he's around today in Melbourne. You might run into him. He usually gets out incognito, so he's in disguise. Well, hey, thanks, Bart, what you reminded me about my son. I really appreciate that, brother. You know, I love you, man. I'll play you in a minute. Hang on, I just wanted to. Oh yeah, we can play Bart now. Did I say anything else? Hey, this is the Bad Man. Are we right? Koori Rock. Oh, hey, I'll tell you about the fundraiser, the annual radiothon that's coming up for 3CR. So we'll be looking for you still donate, and we'll try and get some deadly people on air for you. And we're going to try and raise $1,000. Hey, look out. But this is Bart Willoughby with Rock Against Racism, people. Buddy, I'll face you.

I really feel that the government is ashamed to let people know what they really did to the Indigenous people of this country, and it's about time they slapped themselves in the face and seen the truth, so at least we can get some pride back in our tribes, because all we hear is tragedy and these stories being told and heartbreak, and some people never get over it, and me, myself, I'll never get over it, but I think the government should do a lot more in supporting, and they should do a lot more so it never happens again. But it is happening. Our children are still being put in institutions. Our people are still being locked up.

It's a song about handouts. You know, I believe that Aboriginal people are getting pretty sick and tired of handouts and the welfare system. The song that I call Keep Your Handouts and Give Us Back Our Land.

0: Hey, them's the words, you know. Look, bugger this truth-telling, you know, garbage, where they underlyingly want to implement treaty, you know, like they've done in Victoria. They made them cede their sovereignty. You know, it was all in the fine print. I didn't think that murderers and thieves would write the terms and conditions, you know. And they had a treaty with the Aboriginal organisations who they fund. They might as well have a treaty with themselves, you know. But anyway, enough of that now, at the moment anyway. Look, we've got a special guest who's just walked into the studio. It's no other than Taldrum Choco Edwards.
1: How are you, Sky Pilot?
0: Yeah, good.
1: I just thought I'd walk up this way because,
0: Because you did.
1: Because I did, and,
0: great to have you in the studio. Look, we've got our radiothon is coming up next week.
1: It is, yeah.
0: And Billabongs, we're going to raise $950. Yeah. And I assume Ballamois about, you know, about the same, you know.
1: Just about on a par.
0: How long have you been with 3CR now, huh?
1: I don't know, brother.
0: A couple of years. What are you doing there? Smashing up the studio? Hey, look, we might go to another song while we just sort this out. Hey, it'd be work if we plugged the song in. All sorts of technical difficulties here this morning, people on 3CR. It's okay. Oh, they're just smashing up the studio, no worries. Hey, I wish I could have some sit-down money. Yeah. Get paid by the government.

0: Yeah.
1: Oh, wrong one. Here we go. And Uncle Chalk's in the studio, people. Yeah.
2: I come up this morning, brother, because with all this stuff going on about collecting money for our shows. And, I've been working pretty hard at home, cleaning up the house and all that there, and I'm pretty worn out. And I might have to go and see St. Vincent again and see.
1: See if they can give us any money for the station.
2: Well, I've been there so often, I think I'll put it to them. Hey.
1: Part owner.
2: I asked him if I can hire out the top floor.
1: I wouldn't take my dog to the St. Vincent's Hospital. The place that goes to the Royal Melbourne Hospital, number one.
2: Yeah.
1: So anyway, it's treated different over there, you'll find.
2: Yeah.
1: But look, what I want to talk to you about this morning is the fundraiser that's happening for 3CR.
2: Yeah.
1: I think we've got to raise $250,000. You know, now the station's owned by its subscribers and members.
2: Subscribers.
1: And we've got about 375,000 listeners nationally, and we also podcast international on the internet. And as I said, Billabong Beats, we've got to raise $950.
2: I think you might have to raise near on $500,000 so you can get Billabong Beat going up.
1: We might have to go and rob a bank. I'm only joking.
2: There's nothing in the banks no more. Is it all cards?
1: Hopefully we're going to get some mad people on the line for Billabong Beats, the fundraiser next week. Look, you're going on by yourself.
2: Yeah, come on next week. And come on, people, for Billabong Beat Gav Mob, and be prepared for a little bit for me on Thursday.
1: So I'm probably trying to get these event managers of Billabong Beats Freshwater Festival and a great new project that's come up. And I might try and get Lisa Zammit from the Stolen Generation Connecting Home as well on the line and talk a little bit about this exciting new project that's happening.
2: That'll be good.
1: It's going to be in Moolamine, New South Wales, because it's right in the middle of a place called the Warkal, and in the middle of on the flanks of all the outsides of the Warkal is it goes as far as Bow Reynold, Deniliquin, and Kerrang, and now because the Warkal Shire has turned into the Murray River Council, they actually go all the way to Echuca. So look, we'll be inviting people from all those areas, elders particularly. We're going to have a sacred fire, and that will set a platform for a culturally safe platform where Indigenous youth can interact with our elders. They may feel more comfortable talking to an elder rather than somebody else, you know. And this is going to be there for us, and hopefully we can turn on a good turnout for them and stuff like that.
2: I hope I can be there, brother. Hope I can make it. That sounds really brilliant, brother.
1: We're sick of getting together. I'm sick of it, but it seems like there's a funeral every week.
2: Lately, unbelievable.
1: Soon there'll be no people left. Look, I'm going to chuck another song on. Have a yarn, Uncle. How much are you going to raise for your program, Talton?
2: I haven't looked, but I think it was last year about 600, nearly 700 or something. Something like that. For my hour show. So
1: that's good.
2: Yeah.
1: Yeah. Look, we're going to chuck another.
2: Yep. And I seen all the ones who passed on last year. A lot of names there, and I'll have to bring them up Thursday or. All those who donated last year, come on board again.
1: All right. We'll be right back.
2: Yeah.

0: it's not only just my, argument, this is everybody's argument, because you're ailing by now. Everybody should know what happens to it when it goes through its process and it ends up being a gun, or make a bomb out of it, and the wars are killing people, killing millions and millions of people. This is where we've got to stop this and make the world a better place, a purer place. And we've got so much repairs to do with the land, as well as our own minds and bodies, and there's so many sick people out there. If we don't start doing it now, I think we're going to be, might be too late. It's pretty well too far gone already, so to speak. But I believe that we can stop it and we can be better people for it at the end of the day.
1: Yeah, there's a legendary man there, Uncle Kevin Buscott.
2: Yeah, he's a lovely man. It was great meeting him up there at Camp Chauvigny.
1: He's such an inspiration, to people, he was to me. I was following him in the Koori newspaper.
2: Right.
1: And back in the 90s.
2: In the 90s. Yeah. So you've known him for a while.
1: I had the opportunity to meet him for the first time up at Hyde Park in Sydney.
2: Right.
1: At the 2000 Olympics.
2: Too deadly.
1: Me and Mungie had jumped on a bus from Melbourne University, and Gary Foley was there,
2: and
1: we jumped on the bus with all these students from Melbourne University,
2: right.
1: And the bus went up to Sydney. They were all protesters, so Gary made sure that we, going to behave ourselves along the way and stuff like that. I can't even remember the trip myself.
2: Yeah.
1: But I remember meeting Uncle Kevin when I walked into Hyde Park, and he sort of he just glowed, and he's come out of figure from nowhere. And, they said you was coming. There you go. And, I was blown away. Yeah. Anyway, look, more about this radiothon that's happening for 3CR.
2: Yeah.
1: Now, 3CR is an independent station.
2: Independent.
1: And with an independent voice. And that means we're not controlled by the government, and as I said earlier, that station is owned by subscribers. And members and listeners. We've got a lot of them. Yeah,
2: We certainly have, and we've got so many people here at 3CR. It's unbelievable, covering all kinds of stuff. It's brilliant. Yeah.
1: Look, I'm going to chuck this next song on for Solkar Muhammad Islam Dinasi Ma. Hope you got years on there, bro. Hey, I've just picked this one out for you anyway. Hey, hello to all the mob in Wollongong.
2: In Wollongong.
1: Yo.
2: Hello, all the mob in Moolamine.
1: Yo. Hey, in Swan Hill too.

Yeah, here's another one by Colored Stone with a symphony orchestra behind Bunner. It's Black Boy, Black Boy, White Girl. So here it is. This one's for Terry and Kevin. Hey,

0: Yeah, so there was a mad rendition there of Black Boy, White Girl. Hey, look, it's just clicked over to 11 a.m. this morning, so it's time for everyone to have a little break and all the people that have smoke and have the smokers and stuff like that. But this next song I wanted to dedicate to Russell Moore's sisters and brothers, and also his mum as well, resting in the Swan Hill Cemetery. Hey, but this is Manyana by Uncle Archie Roach, who I believe exonerated Russell from the electric chair in America, and he single-handedly, I believe, brought on the Royal Commission into the forced removal of right. Aboriginal children.
1: Right.
0: Yeah, yep. So this is Manyana, peoples.
1: Manyana.
0: And we're going to be right back, me and Uncle Chuck.
1: I'll be back with you, brother. We'll keep on playing this deadly music, and 3CR listeners out there, don't forget the subscription.

Yeah, welcome back to the program, people. I just want to introduce this next song. Is for Graham Egan, my cousin up there in Moorland. Hope you have a good day, cuz. This song's for you, 3CR.

0: Hey.
1: From Moolamein.
0: From Moolamein.
1: Yeah. I just got back from up Moolamein, and it's great. Someone else was driving, of course. I wasn't driving.
0: Shepparton, Swan Hill.
1: I went up the U my way. I heard these walkers was on the road. So I went up on the U my way and drove all the way nearly to Shepparton, 12 kilometres out of Shepparton. Didn't see anybody.
0: Where are the walkers?
1: No, it might be moonwalking. Yeah. You know, and there wasn't a soul around for anywhere. Once we got to
0: Moama, and we went over
1: a bridge into New South Wales, there wasn't a car anywhere, and there wasn't a light for miles. And we was out in the middle of nowhere.
0: And the rain was pouring down.
1: Yeah, I come back.
0: On the way
1: back.
0: Yeah,
1: I wasn't driving, of course.
0: Yeah.
1: Yeah. Look, we've got this radiothon coming up next week.
0: Yeah, I can read it from it. Subscription prices. $40 for concession, $80 wage, $150 band or organisation, $300 solidarity. 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
1: There you go.
0: There's a start for, I reckon they're starting today. I reckon they'll be getting in early.
1: I want to play this song it's playing? No, hang on now. So what else is happening for the radiothon? I'm going to try and get in Amos Roach, who's been doing some deadly stuff lately.
0: Yeah,
1: he's got his dance group and all that happening. And
0: again,
1: it'd be good if Evans could come too. I'm going to play this one, "You Be You" by Amos. And a big shout out to Amos and Evans and all the rest of his brothers and sisters.
0: Good night, Evan.
1: And hopefully we can get him in the studio for our radiothon, eh?
0: I reckon you might be able to do that, brother. Get young Amos in. Yeah.
1: Hey, this is the main approach now, peoples.
0: Yeah.
1: Turn it up a bit.
0: Yeah. Turn it up.
1: Listen to 3CR.

felt I had no place to go. Then you came and you rescued me, 'cause you picked me off the street. You picked me

0: Thanks, guys. Cheers.
1: Yeah, that was the legendary Amos Roach there. You know, he's always been in the music industry and in the entertainment industry. I've known him since they were little kids.
2: No, I think it's all in the family that, you know, it continues, hey.
1: It must be.
2: Yep.
1: You know? Anyways, look, moving right along here. I'm going to try and get Amos in the studio. And I haven't seen him for a while. I might have to go searching for him, yeah? So that's not a problem. We'll go out there to Reservoir, search around, have a look around, listen to the Wombury, and you've just got to think about them and they'll come to you.
2: Yeah.
1: Anyway.
2: There's pyramids in mysterious ways, as it were, you know. And I got to find someone who can come in and help me out too. Yeah, so bless his brother. It'll happen.
1: It'll happen. And there was something else I wanted to say too, I was talking about. Everything's all right. I just want to send out a shout-out to Sauce Squally.
2: Sauce Squally.
1: Where's my car, bro?
2: Don't run out of petrol.
1: Put some fucking diesel.

0: Yeah, mopping the dropouts there, peoples. You might remember them from the Rock Against Racism concerts. I'm not too sure how old you are. Yeah, maybe. This next... We might try and get Dave Arden on for... unless you're going to steal him.
1: I think he'd be one of favourites of yours. I think, but David and I have been good friends over the years because... Yeah. I knew the dad very well. We used to knock around together, Wally, and
0: Remember when we seen young Wally on the bus and passed away the next day?
1: He gave me a hat the day before. He passed. Bless him.
0: You know,
1: bless him,
0: he's
1: a lovely young man, and pity sometimes, you know, things get out of hand with the addictions and all that. If we can only learn to handle that addiction, not overdo anything. Just take it easy.
0: Too many of our people are dying, you know. Soon there will be none left, you know.
1: It's going that way, right?
0: I think Dave Arden is the only man, last man standing from the Koori Youth Band, and this is Dave here.
1: Right. You'll sing it to me, Dave.
2: For Western Australia, yeah. Black fella, he was only 16. He's called John Pat. Koori Youth. They have formed early or late last year. They've got it together and they've become a good little group. They play also for a lot of free services for the funeral dances.

He's the vocals and lead rhythm. How about a cheer for Dave? Wally Arden, young Wally, he's just an up-and-coming drummer. Young Earl Mao, he's on the bass. Luke Mao, he's didgeridoo. And we have Glenn on keyboards and lead guitar.

0: Yeah, Corey Youth Ant.
1: Corey Youth. Yeah, I haven't seen much over the years because it's been pretty hard to get out and about. But, yeah.
0: Dave's the only man standing out of that band now. Yeah. So...
1: I'm the last of the Cosmic Cowboys that used to be at that Nindabaya workshop in Gertrude Street there back in the day. Yeah. And I'd like to send a cheerio out to my duck student, Anna. Anna, I'm back down there at Lawn. And Monday nights, Monday night at the bowl is a great night there. But I think Anna wants to get another lot of books printed. I think might go...
0: It's better than drugs.
1: Yeah.
0: I make more money than drugs.
1: Yeah. Anna, the GoFundMe. Thank you, Anna. And to Kanga and Ursie. Glad you're out of hospital and feeling a whole lot better. And, all you beautiful people out there. It's amazing. Keep on... We got to
0: keep on keeping on. Now it's my turn now, huh?
1: Yeah,
0: it's my turn to give a shout out.
1: Yeah.
0: Hello to Tanya Wyman there in Swan Hill.
1: Yeah.
0: Big follow in Wollongong. All the Callies over in Barrow Reynolds.
1: Yeah.
0: Graham Egan, Mallamine, and all the other mob all around town, uptown, over there, upside down, over there, and around about.
1: Did you go to the Federal?
0: The Federal Hotel?
1: I
0: went to the Federal Hotel, Unc, about a month ago. I walked in and I said, where's the bottle shop so I can get some takeaway? And they said, no, we don't sell takeaway. And I was like, well, it's just a pub with no beer. I did have that song lined up here. It's the most racist town I've ever come across in my life.
1: Swan Hill,
0: you know?
1: Yeah.
0: And the people at that federal hotel are scum.
1: Scum, as far
0: as I'm concerned.
1: And that's when I first ran into Mum, where my mum lived at that back of the...
0: They're
1: in a little hut. And,
0: if you wanted to build a pub next to an Aboriginal reserve, that's your business.
1: Yeah.
0: Far out, man. Yeah. Hey, hang on.
1: Yeah.
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0: Connecting Home there, Lisa, they do a fantastic job. So if anybody out there has been adopted or fostered, you might be eligible for the state government compensation redress scheme for the stolen generations. They're giving that $100,000.
1: Yeah.
0: You know, it's not much for genocide.
1: It's not much for genocide, and I want to try them again.
0: Do you want to take a second bite at the cherry?
1: I want to take a second bite at the cherries with the salvos and the government. The government don't pay anything. They get all the others, hey?
0: I'm not too sure, but
1: I think it's time the government paid me something because they're the ones who bloody ruined my life, you know? In jailed me three times for vagrancy, and twice for insufficient means. And what crimes they are, you know? Unbelievable. I reckon I'll give it another try. Find a good lawyer. Someone find me a good lawyer out there.
0: Well, why don't you do a class action suit with some other members of the Stolen Gen, perhaps?
1: Yeah.
0: Not too sure. Look, moving right along now, we're going to chuck this one on by Joe Geyer.
1: Joe,
0: I believe you used to knock around a bit with him.
1: Yeah, he lived just down the street from me.
0: This is Nunga Kuri Murray Love. Sending this one out for Lewis and Karen up there in... Fernvale up in Queensland.
1: Right.
0: Yeah, hope to have a good

0: Yeah, that one's for Karen and Lewis up there at Fernvale, out, up in Queensland. And, Uncle Lewis took me for a drive around the place. He's a senior elder from the Waka Waka.
1: Yeah.
0: And he told me about all the different things, that some clans have disappeared and so forth. And we did mention about these real estate agents. How did they get the land?
1: How did they get our land to keep selling all the time?
0: I think that's the question that needs to be answered. How did they get the land?
1: To keep on selling it.
0: You know, and we don't want the answer in a small print either. Or come back with some, some legal and small, all this red tape.
1: Red tape and little words that they use.
0: It's very simple. How did they get the land?
1: That's right.
0: So anyway,
1: JQ up there at Evans Head and Lynn, have a thank you, brother.
0: And for me, and Chris and Tom in Swan Hill too, and Russell Egan. Who else can we chuck around? Auntie Rosie, Clayton Egan,
1: and up there at Swan Hill, Sister Lex up there at Swan Hill. It'll be her birthday in September. She'll be 80 in September.
0: I think Ange and your brother Arthur are on the way down here now. Because he's got an appointment down here, so Andy's bringing him down. So they're in transit.
1: And Arthur was a great footballer. He won the best and fairest for the comp with Yarraball. I think he was playing with.
0: I do believe he's a champion footballer.
1: He was a guy, right? Just like Brother Herb. But they kept going,
0: Hey, look, Smoking Joe's just walked in the house, so. Music Sounds Frontiers will be coming up next. And look, we better chuck another song on here.
1: Chuck another song on. No, I might go out, brother, because I'm not feeling the best.
0: No worries.
1: And I'll catch you outside.
0: All right.
1: And all you beautiful people out there in 3CR land, look after yourself. Have a beautiful day, and may the spirit be with you all. Thunder bless. Yeah.

0: That's it for us.
1: Right.
0: Good night.
2: Yeah, let's hear it for the Koori youth.

0: Yeah. Black Bella Music there, people. And we're just about to wrap it up here at Studio 1, 21 Smith Street, Fitzroy. I hope you enjoyed the music today, and please listen in for our annual fundraiser that's on next week. 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
1: This is a song about handouts. 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
0: Yes, indeed. Welcome to another episode of Music Sans Frontières. I'm your host, Jamal Anaji, for the next 2 hours. And thanks very much for Terry Nullius, and special guest, Uncle Choco, Tal Jim Edwards. Conversations, revisions, stories, and tunes. Same time, same channel, next week, folks. 3CR, Community Radio. Yes, I've come all the way from Bundaran country. The foghorn was going this morning. Nam was full of fog, very still, mid-autumn evening that it was, and morning, and thus the ships needed to warn oncoming vessels that they were approaching, hence the foghorn. So yes, Yalakat Willem down there, and so I took the choo-choo train, crossed the Birrarung, got to Richmond, so-called Richmond, and rode up that hill all the way to 21 Smith Street, known as Fitzroy. 3CR, Community Radio, 50 years old this year, folks, 2026. And the big community day is happening on July 4th at Collingwood Town Hall, which is in Abbotsford, in Hoddle Street, 11 a.m. to 4 p.m. Big day of storytelling that will be, and celebration of 50, and many more to come, folks. That's what we're here for. And anyway, you know what? Always was, always will be Aboriginal land, folks. And as you settle into 2 hours of Music Sans Frontières, I've got a guest around about 12:30. It's David Bridie from Not Drowning Waving. That's been a big story as well. And it continues. They've got a gig coming up at Brunswick Ballroom on Thursday, the 28th of May. We'll be elaborating further in that conversation. Big story indeed. And many tunes related to acts that are performing in the next week, days. So hope you got your diary out, folks. In the meantime, well, I'm going to play a tune from Docker River. Docker River Band are touring as part of this big NT trip with an organisation. Is it Bush? Is it? It's not Bush Bands Bash, but it's something else similar to that. Anyway, they're from the NT. And surprise, surprise, they might even be from Docker River. But here's a track that appears on the Bush Bands Bash record of 2019. And this is Chichi Kulunpa. Enjoy.

Yes, folks. You're listening now to the Martin Denev Project. Brand new release entitled Code 259, Music Postcards, Volume 2. Just came out in April. It's from Bulgaria. This piece is called The Ada Meanders, featuring Theodosi Spazov on the kaval. We had the flute happening in the previous track from local outfit Cavs, that's C-A-V-S, from their brand new record, Sojourn. It's available on Bandcamp. That piece is called Victoria Amazonica. And you can check out Cavs at the Thornbury Theatre on Friday the 22nd of May. So if you're into that, it goes into lots of other areas of jazziness. Put that in your diary. Thornbury Theatre, Friday 22nd of May. Before that, out of the USA, we had Tank and the Bangers, who came to Wum Adelaide a few years ago. That's from their most recent release. It's a record called Last Balloon, which officially is going to be released on the 15th of May. But that's a single they put out, Move, featuring Lucky Day. Before that, we had a new, brand new record, local but from all over the place. Is it Jutna? J-U-T-N-A. It's a single off a forthcoming record that's going to be available on the 3rd of July. You can check it out on Bandcamp. It's via Music in Exile. And it was recorded in 2024 in Hydra in Greece. That is the title track that you heard from the record of the group, what they call the collective, Jutna, Jem Sabol. So like I said, they're from all over the place. And they feature players Boubacar Gay from Osakam Beats, Gordon Lee, Harry Ling, Mamadou Dembele, Seni Magulsam, Seydou Kanonzoe Diabate, and Stefan Blair. So yeah, it was engineered and produced by Stefan Blair at the old Carpet Factory Studios in Hydra, Greece, the island, back in November 2024. So yeah, pretty exciting, and like I said, it's out on the Music in Exile label, so stay tuned for some more tracks from that record in coming weeks, folks. And I'll leave you with Martin Denev Project, and then we'll have a little bit of gamelan-inspired music from a band from Florence called Le Pietre dei Giganti, the Stones of the Giants. And then we'll get into a special remix of a track from Not Training Lately.

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Free West Papua, Papua Merdeka. Gets up, one talks.

0: Yes, folks, you're listening to a track from the, well, brand new, relatively brand new, but most recent release of Not Drowning Waving. It's called Maida. Track is Allah. And before that, I played a special remix of Sing Sing by Mortlock, an artist from Melbourne based between Dresden and Berlin, apparently. Maybe they still are. These are available on Bandcamp for you to check out too, folks. But the reason why I played that track is because Not Drowning Waving's record Tabaram was included in the National Film and Sound Archives this year. And before that, we had a track quickly from a band from Florence, Italy. It's called Gamelan. And I was just mainly doing that because there's a great exhibition at MAMA at Monash Caulfield, which I think you should check out. They specifically have this incredible gamelan set up that they brought out for the opening, which we all got to check out. But there's very fascinating stuff from an artist who's got Maori heritage and also Indonesian heritage, and hence spending some time in Bali. But on the line patiently at the moment is David Bridey from Not Drowning Waving. Welcome to Music Science Frontiers and 3CR.
1: Thanks, Joe.
0: Yeah. Look, you've been out and about.
1: Yeah. Yes.
0: It's quite extraordinary. I mean, just taking back the listener to the whole story quickly about Tabaran, you know, you got invited to go to a nearby island far off the coast of northern so-called Australia, and look what happened, eh?
1: I first went to Papua New Guinea in 86, and that's when and went to a whole lot of places there. That was my first time travelling outside of Australia. But we ended up in Rabaul and catching up with Telic there and seeing the Pacific Gold Studios. And this was before, so Rabaul got wiped out by a volcano in 94. And they all moved around 20 kilometres up the road to Kokopo. But Rabaul was a place. It was very beautiful town, very picturesque. And we went back, the whole band went back in 88, Not Drowning Waving, to record with Telic, and some of the musicians from who worked in and around that studio. Rabaul's a bit of a thriving, was a thriving musical hub. So we spent 6 weeks recording there and then 2 weeks on Manus Island, on an island called Ponham. So they were the two things that kind of, the two PNG side of things that made up that record. Tabaram, which kind of got released so a long time ago now. And so we're back sort of working together a lot older. And certainly with George Telic, and who's from Rabaul, and Pius Wassey is from the Sepik, and Ben Hacklett's from Bougainville. We've been working together with them since 1990, so we've kind of been through all our lives together. So it's kind of cool.
0: Well, yeah, I mean, it's an extraordinary story because I'm pretty sure, many of us know, have been following music for a long time, and obviously the story of Not Drowning Waving, that pretty much everybody was very ignorant. Most people were very ignorant what was happening in that region. And, it almost sounded like an innocent trip to go there ended up just becoming huge, exposing the incredible culture and musical culture, obviously with Sir George Telic and his legacy, and continues. It was just very special, and all of a sudden we got to hear so many things, and hence a record label's come out of it. One Talk.
1: That's a huge story. We're aware a little bit of it. We went up there because of a visual guy. We worked with Mark Worth, who was a filmmaker. He'd been born up there. His father was in the Navy at Lombrum, which is on Manus Island, was turned into the deplorable refugee prison.
0: That word's been destroyed, but anyway.
1: Yes. He knew about the situation with West Papua, and he knew about the what had happened with the mine in Bougainville and those push for independence that came rapidly after the Second World War, and you know, the role of string band music in pushing that, and those places like the Metallican Association, but just also the cultural depth of the country, which over all the times that I've worked on quite a few records and projects with Delek, and just got to know a lot more about. Rebel's a place that there's other places in PNZ that I've been to, and other members of Not Drowning Wave have as well. But Rebel's the place that was kind of central to us, and yeah, hopefully each kind of project that we've done on it was sort of, you know, one of those things you learn, and the collaborations are stronger and deeper, and you know, they get more comfortable working with us as a band, or me as a person, or with John Phillips as well, and vice versa.
0: And so we come to, you know, this issue of the story that you know, Tabaran has been included in International Film and Sound Archives, and was that the impetus, or obviously something was already happening with the fact that you felt like, oh, let's put another record out?
1: No, look, the record came about because we did two shows last year at the Sydney and Melbourne Recital Centres, and Rowan and Russell, our rhythm section, they said, oh, you know, you and Johnny have played heaps, but we haven't played that much. So they were quite keen to, you know, the fear of making sure that they were, you know, match ready, or, you know, ready to, you know, had their chops all worked up. So we did a lot of just getting together, whether it be my place down in Apollo Bay, or a friend's studio up near Trentham, and or Johnny, one of the studios at RMIT, and we were just playing over things. And after a while, we're sort of mucking around on some new tunes. And then I think, yeah, Ben and Pius were out here for a Woe Madelaide show, a One Talk Sing Sing gig there, and so we went in the studio for a week after that, and kind of halfway through, we thought, actually, this kind of is almost releasable. And then we sort of started taking it a bit more, started working it more towards the finish of an album. So it was kind of a cool record for the first half of the process. We weren't, I mean, we didn't want to do, I mean, Tabaran was such a big record for all of us, and something we were all really proud of. We didn't want to sort of do a half-hearted effort. But yeah, halfway through we thought, yeah, no, this could be. And yeah,
0: it's
1: Malira came about.
0: Yeah, excellent. And that Sing Sing show was pretty special at Woe Madelaide. And even this year there was a great show as well at Woe Madelaide too, with members, I think, pretty similar to all that, you know, just showcasing that island, as known as West Papua and PNG and all that sort of business. So just really exposing the most diverse, I think it is the most diverse piece of land on this planet, with languages.
1: Languages and with biodiversity,
0: yeah,
1: and
0: exactly.
1: You know, song, dance, custom. It's a fascinating part of the world, and Australia's kind of privileged to be in this area. You know, the more Australia as a country realises and has a role to play in, not just with PNG, but with Timor and Bougainville and Solomons and Vanuatu and Tonga and the Pacific. We're really in this quite astonishing part of the world.
0: Yeah, indeed. And so I've come now to a tour. You've already done some shows. You were down in the Gippsland area, Archie's Creek. I believe it went really well.
1: Yeah, it was good.
0: Yeah. Yeah. And then you're now going to be going to, you've got a few other shows around the country, but the one for our main broadcast is the Brunswick Ballroom on Thursday the 28th of May. Is there going to be a little bit of an extended version, or are you just going to keep it to what you've been doing?
1: Oh, there's a couple of surprises.
0: Well, that's enough for people to go anyway.
1: Yeah. I think Sean Kelly from the Models was down at, he's a friend of Johnny's, and the wonderful Rosie Westbrook, and they were down at the Archie's Creek gig, and I think John might have persuaded Sean to come and play on, and Telex hit Wallagoo Yow at Brunswick. But we've got, there's a lot of, so we're doing some songs off Valera, some songs off Jabiran, and a few other tracks as well. Pius Wassey's in fine form, as is George and Ben. So, yeah, I think, we're really looking forward to doing it in Brunswick,
0: Yeah, excellent. And you got some extra stories recently, in a sense, not just necessarily doing these gigs, but you've been travelling a little bit with George Talek around the place?
1: There's been, I've got this project going in Bougainville, so there was a bit of, George's elder sister, who was quite a big part in my life, certainly a big part in George's life, obviously, she was, George's parents were a lot older than he was when he was born, so his sister was like 15, 16 years older than George, and both George's parents died pretty early, so his sister kind of looked after him. She was amazing. She passed away last year, so there was a big,
0: big ceremony.
1: Ceremony for Ruby then, and there's going to be another one coming up in the middle of this this year, the Abitnatar project that worked on with George and the historian Gideon Kakabin, who sadly has passed away also, that was kind of really strong because it was getting involved in the history of Rabaul and the amazing colonial sanctuary from 1875 to 1975, where they went through, three volcanic eruptions and five different colonial regimes, two world wars as well, but their culture still survived really strong because of the Tubuan Society, and that's, and George sings about a lot of these things in the songs off Malira and even back on Jabiran, they kind of have this, he calls it this, like this particular poi, the secrets of the bush that the Tolo Gunantuna people carry with them. So, so that's really cool. And on the other side, it's great playing with Johnny and Russell and Rowan again, and Penny Houston's playing with us as well.
0: Oh, wow, that's wild. I haven't seen Penny for a long time. I saw her do a gig at in St Kilda at Pure Pop many years ago when she did, I think, put out a solo record.
1: But at the record store there.
0: When there was a record store there.
1: That
0: was a really good intimate spot. But, I really admired Penny because there wasn't too many people identifying as women shredding guitar like Penny did in those early days.
1: Penny's a great all-rounder too. So she's playing, she's putting viola through some pedals and stuff. She's doing some backing vocals. She's playing some keys. She's playing some guitar. She sang on with Helen Mountford on a couple of tracks on those records back in the day. So that's great. Helen would be there, except she's just still getting over this. Recovering from long COVID, but hopefully she's on the mend.
0: Who else? You've done a little bit of a roll call there. Did we miss anybody that you can tell us?
1: Ben Hacklett.
0: So
1: Ben and Pius Wassey and George, John Rowan, Russell and myself. And Penny, and a couple of guests here and there.
0: Great. Oh, well, that sounds very special, and we're soaking up the fact that this record is out, and you've been very generous and told stories about what all these tracks are, because obviously, as you've just reiterated, they mean a lot, the whole connection, and continuing the story with something that wasn't just going to be, let's just reform, you actually went to a lot of trouble and made another extension of that record, which is pretty special. So thank you.
1: Oh, no, look, that's how George and Pius and Ben, that was how they wanted to engage with it, and also what we wanted to as well. But, yeah.

0: look forward to the gig on. 28th it is, yeah.
1: Yeah, Bronzy Ballroom. Yeah. All right. Thanks, David. And I'll hopefully catch you when I'm down in the Otway Ranges sometime.
0: Oh, yeah, come in and have a look at the studio.
1: Yeah, see the donkeys. And there's, I'll tell you about the donkeys in Sicily. That's another story.
0: Oh, yeah. No. I'm always up for a donkey story. Yeah. That'd be great, Joe.
1: Thanks for making yourself available and happy working and whatever fine tuning for these gigs. But you're going all over the place, so interstate. So that's pretty special for those folks.
0: Yeah, we're going to Hobart, which not drowning, waving, never made it to. So that's kind
1: wow.
0: of.
1: Wow. That's
0: so that'd be pretty special, yeah.
1: I reckon.
0: Yeah.
1: Oh, okay. Cool. Excellent. Yeah. Well, yeah, they can hear us from over there. That's good.
0: Yeah.
1: All right. I'm gonna close off with the tune Atutana.
0: Is that cool?
1: Is that
0: that's exactly how it's that's pronounced. Atutana is a man. It's this dream and this kind of state this man has as he's walking through the bush.
1: Yes, it does stuff too, doesn't it?
0: Yep, yeah.
1: All right. Thanks, David. All the best, and I'll catch you ASAP.
0: Appreciate it, Dad. Thank
1: all
0: you.
1: The best. Bye. Yeah.

0: Have you heard of long COVID? If you or someone you know have had COVID-19, you may still experience symptoms weeks or months later. There are many symptoms of long COVID, but the most frequent are extreme tiredness, shortness of breath, and muscle aches and joint pains. Anyone can experience long COVID, including children. 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
5: While we're talking about housing, the Homeless Persons Union Victoria are doing the big lean tonight at the Melbourne Town Hall down there in the front. We're going to lean on that building from 5 p.m. because everyone has a right to the city, and it's basically in solidarity with Melbourne's CBD homeless community, and we want to shove this CSO program out. So if you're curious, if you're around, 5 p.m. tonight at Melbourne Town Hall, and lean on the building and see what they do and what they say to us. But yes, in the meantime, I've got a track from the brand new release from the organisation FLEA out of France. They do amazing projects, and if you've been listening to me for a while, you know that I'm enamoured in what they do, and they go to they pick up a lot of remote stories, and now they've gone to Brazil. And the new record pretty much is called the Candomblé. And I didn't know anything about this community, Sacred Rhythms in Brazil. And as usual, they have got some archival recordings and handed out to contemporary electronic music producers. And this producer is DJ Anderson do Pariaço from the community of Belo Horizonte in Brazil. This is what they've done to the track Festa Iansa. And this is the only thing available. The record is going to be released in the very near future. But it's pretty hectic, so get ready. And then I'm going to play a track from Hannah Peel and Bebe from the Endless Dance record, and it's Awaken the Insects. So wake up.

0: Hi, this is Veronique with Migrating Bird. Keep it locked to 3CR, the home of excellent music.
1: Ah, yes. I'll change the vibe, as is my want. You're listening to JoJo Smith now, a single they brought out in 2022. We still need it. Peace won't come on in. And they've got a gig coming up at Up by RSL on Saturday the 23rd of May. You can check it out by Try Booking. Look up Try Booking and you'll see that gig. If you want a dinner there at the RSL, this is with Tracy Roberts telling stories. You can phone a number, 9754 3665. That's 9754 3665. But book online via Try Booking. Yes, JoJo Smith with Tracy Roberts. And the hectic tunes that we just heard before was from Hannah Peel and Bebby Wang out of the UK and China, London. Their record, The Endless Dance, is available on Bandcamp. You want to check out more of it. That was called Awaken Insects. And Bebe says, we don't worry about the result. We don't stress about so much preparation. We don't resolve the chords. We let them go on and on, letting them flow and letting nature guide us. So that's one way of doing it, folks. And after JoJo Smith, we'll hear a track from Kavisha Mazzella from her brand new record, which I picked up personally last week. These are available on Bandcamp. And then Amla, they send us a new single, little collaboration that they've been involved in. And if I've got time in this bracket, I'll play Jeffrey Williams' tune, who I saw as part of the gig that, if you remember, 2 weeks ago when I spoke to Nella Trifkovic and Penis, Swain, about that Songs of Belonging. So I thought I'd play Jeffrey Williams' track, but he's got a gig coming up at St. Peter's and St. Paul Catholic Church in Buninyong, where he is based with his family, on this Sunday, 3:30 p.m. Anyway, enjoy, folks.

Yes, indeed, folks. You're listening to Jeffrey Williams. That's the name of the song, I Wish I Knew My Grandma Better. He released that back in 2020 of a little EP called Cosmic Love. You can check it out on Bandcamp. Like I said, he was involved in the performance last Saturday down at the community centre at Flemington. Pretty flash building. Jering, is that was if I was remember correctly. A number of singers did a tune and told stories of where they're coming from, about their songs and belonging. Jeffrey Williams was part of the big Windrush performance with the What Millennium Chorus. He came over from the Caribbean to London. And there's another story there, which if you go and see the gig on Sunday over there at Buninyong, you might be able to hear some more of those stories. Before that, we had the brand new track from Umla and a special collaboration that they've done. The tune was called In This World and it features Umla on vocals, bass and violin, Solana the artist on vocals, Claire Sands on vocals and viola, Sui Wong on harp, and Sounds of Piranha is the producer. Nice stuff, and it's on Bandcamp as well, folks. So remember, you can support all these local independent artists as much as you can. Like Kavisha Mazzella, bring your record as There Is a Field. It was released on the 1st of May, as was the Umla single. That piece was called Lay Me Down. Yes, Kavisha's based in Kyneton, but you can check out Kavisha at the Cool Room in Castle Maine with Nick Lyon, who she co-created, produced this new record, There Is a Field, supported by Les Thomas. So they're going to be this Saturday over there at the Cool Room in Castle Maine. So, yeah. And, of course, JoJo Smith with their tune Peace Won't Come On In. And they're at the Upway RSL on Saturday the 23rd of May. Coming up next will be brand new record from Kim Yang, Turn On The Lights. This is the single, Different And I Like It. Singer-songwriter, sort of pop indie sound, but is also singing in her language as well, so maintaining that language as part of what Songs of the Belonging was about.

0: And yes, you are listening to Anne M. Norman. It's a track called If Stones Could Talk. You can check it out on Bandcamp. It's from the Surf Coast Wanderings recording. But they're playing, well, Anne is playing at the Box Hill Community Arts Centre this Friday night. What the Bot is presenting Voices of the Earth. Yeah, a Matsuda Week concert. And it features Anne on the shakuhachi, made from bamboo stem and the timber koto. And and also we have, I've forgotten. I think it's Riley Lee. Sorry, Anne. I know pretty much that's the way it is. But yeah, Brandon Lee. Riley's someone else. Just interesting music too. But yeah, Brandon Lee is there. But in this particular track, Brandon Lee is on the koto and Ria Sumadrio is on the voice and Roseanne Hunt is on the cello. So yeah, they'll be doing versions of this, I would imagine. But you can check that out, like I said, at this Friday night over at Box Hill Community Arts Centre. But you can find out more details and book tickets at the BOIT website, boit.com.au, and that's BOITE if you don't know by now. And Music Sans Frontiers is presented to you every week on a Tuesday by the BOIT. And Therese will be with you next week, of course. And before that, we had KK, extraordinary local musician who works very, very hard, is incredibly prolific, goes into various genres, mixes it all up with jazz. He's a guzheng player, and there's a few popping up around the place. Thanks, Mindy Ming Wang. But this is an amazing show that's coming up very, very soon at the Bowery Theatre in St. Albans, May 21st and 23rd. I think May 21st is a preview night, but it's called Echoes of the Earth. And it's the work traces our relationship with the earth. And so you're going to be surrounded by live music, evolving imagery, and the world transforms around you while that's all happening. So it's not about being seated observers. You're part of the journey, as KK says, and your choices shape what happens next. So, yeah, it's going to be immersive, unpredictable, and different every night. Surprise, surprise. Big job, KK. But yeah, so it's on from May 21st to the 23rd, all the way at the Bowery Theatre in Princess Street, St. Albans. You can get there by train as well. It's a massive show, so you can book via creativebimbrack.com /Bowery. So check that out. Pretty special indeed. And before KK, we had Kim Yang. The single off her brand new record, Turn on the Lights, where she also sings in language. And that piece is called Different, and I like it. She's based in Canberra. And we'll be doing a gig at the Brunswick Artist Bar on Saturday, the 23rd of May. So that's something else for your diary, okay? So, we'll see how we go, folks. And I better just tell you about this.
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4: del gran compay segundo, honor a quien honor merece.

And yes, you are listening to the Buena Vista All-Stars. This is from a live recording in Berlin in Germany. They've made this available for us in Radioland. Of course, it's the song Cha-Chan. And they are actually touring, sort of. Although I think they were just in Turkey in April. They're going to be in France in June and July. Then Germany, Spain, UK in October. And if everything all goes well, who knows, in this continent in December. But that's not confirmed yet. So that's just one for you to think about. Block it out in your diaries, perhaps. But yes. Meanwhile, you can check out some Cuban sounds locally, folks. One Love Latin Cuban Nights at the One Fusion Bar Restaurant in Bandura. You can look that up, One Fusion Bar Restaurant, and see if you want to go there this Sunday night, 6 p.m. yes. Meanwhile, some more gigs. Queen of Hearts are performing as well, folks. They're going to be part of this extraordinary show at the Evelyn Hotel with Meza this Saturday night. So check that one out. And meanwhile, I'll play you a track from their most recent record on Divina, which is available on Bandcamp, Sin Querelo, Without Wanting It. And I'll just sneak in a track from Rebetiki. And reminding you about the Runzig Ballroom gig to honour Achilles Yonguli on Thursday the 25th of May. It's a big deal. It's his birthday. That's why they're doing it on that night. Okay? So yes, here we are with Queen of Hearts.

Hello, I'm Chrysoula Kechagioglou from Syros, Greece, the home of Markos Vambakaris, and you are listening to Music Sans Frontiers on 3CR Community Radio.

So yeah, there you go. That was Rebecca Gere with Achille Yanguli on the vocals. Uzo Ke Krasaki, Uzo and Wine from the Cafe Rebetica record. Came out in 2009, but you've got to come out to the Brunswick Ballroom on Thursday, 21st of May, and celebrate and honour the incredible legacy of Achille Yanguli on his birthday with a cast of hundreds in the audience, as well as the ones getting up on stage. Special guests, still working it out. It's a huge lineup. Everybody wants to do something. So get there, enjoy it. But meanwhile, it's Nakba Day on Friday, and there'll be another rally at State Library at 12 noon. Here's a latest single from 47 Soul, Layla.

0: Yes, that was the voice of Sibba, Syrian artist with the production from Monkey Man out of Germany, and that is the viral track Dunana, which yes, if you haven't seen the video, check it out online, but you can check out that song on Bandcamp, folks. The video was released in November 2024. And the tune is big. It's all over Instagram and everything. Yes, Nakba Day, 15th of May. It's the 78th anniversary. And there is things happening on the day, but there will be the usual rally gathering at State Library on Sunday from 12 noon, folks. And yes, we heard 47 Soul before. I was hoping to do a bit more talking regarding the anti-mafia activist Peppino Impastato, but ran out of time as usual. I will be leaving you with a track from Modena City Ramblers from their 2003 recording Viva la Vida, Muere la Muerte, and the tune is called I Cento Passi, which is basically what Peppino Impastato said. But he also set up a radio station, Radio Alt and Filef, the Italian program on Wednesday nights at 6:30. Did a bit of a tribute feature on the story last week, if you want to check it out at 3CR website. But yeah, there's lots of things happen. There's a big double CD recording, 26 songs for Peppino Impastato that came out in 2008, which features many, many artists, including Carmen Consoli and Ilar Tauri. There's also the Collettivo Musicale Peppino Impastato, who have done recordings. They were formed pretty much after his murder on May 9th, 1978. But I'll leave you now with Modena City Ramblers. Stay tuned for Vibe Consultant with Tilda, and it's going to be an upbeat show, and it's going to feature some music that will keep you awake. Yes. Here you go, folks. I'll catch you in a couple of weeks. Stay active, stay healthy.
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You can head to, check out all your favourite shows. Maybe like Music Sans Frontières, which just finished up just now. Thanks, Joe, for another banger. My name's Tilda. I'm coming to you live from the Cathedral of Shadows for today's episode of The Vibe Consultant. It's my last in the three-piece series I've been doing on Steve Albini. Been covering, I don't know, about 40 years of his career. There's a lot. He, not just his own bands, but of course his incredible work in the studio, recording and mixing loads and loads of classic albums. And yeah, I've been taking a little slice of that. We're going to be looking at a period from about 2007 to 2024, which was the year that he sadly passed. But look, before we get too ahead of ourselves, why don't we have a little chat about the moon? The moon at the moment is in Pisces. So it's a time where you might be kind of sensitive to your surroundings. Things might be kind of reaching into you. It's also a waning crescent phase for the moon at the moment. We're coming down to the new moon this weekend on Sunday. So until then, I'd recommend maybe like a bit of a passive approach, you know. Let things wash over you a little. It's a good time for emotional and spiritual searching and being guided by, you know, your inner world and letting those big influences around you kind of, I don't know, affect you in a way that you can work with, I would have to say. But yeah, don't get started on new things. Wait till next week. Next week's a good week to get started on things. We're coming up into Radiothon next month. So that's what I'm going to be getting started on next week, is my plan for Radiothon. Station's got a goal of $300,000 this year for our 50th year on air. I reckon we can do it. But yeah, we're going to kick off the show today with a track from Shellac of North America, featuring Steve Albini. And the music today is going to have vocals not just from Steve Albini, but a fair bit from Bob Weston, the bass player in that band. This one's from their 2007 album, Excellent Italian Greyhound, and it's called The Elephant. And I hope you enjoy it. Let's check it out. Whoops.

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Welcome back to 3CR Community Radio, 855 AM on your dial. You're listening to The Vibe Consultant, a show where we take turns in bringing you some eclectic cuts of some perhaps underappreciated music. Some might say overappreciated, but I would fight them. I'd fight them because more people need to listen to minimalist noise rock, I reckon. That last little piece of minimalist noise rock we were just listening to was from local noise rock legends My Disco from their 2008 album Paradise, recorded and mixed by Steve Albini. That track there was called An Even Sun, and yeah, oh, that drum tone, incredible. Like, I probably said this on all of the episodes of this Steve Albini series, but he can make a drum kit sound so good. There's like air and space, but it's also just so immediate. And yeah, apparently he used loads and loads of mics, which is something I'm generally not willing to do. When I mic up a drum kit, I'll use about three usually. But yeah, and then just like the dry, immediate sound of the guitars and the bass, so good. A very similar kind of feeling from the opener there that we played at the top of the show, The Elephant from Shellac of North America from their 2007 album Excellent Italian Greyhound. We're going to turn our attention to a completely different band now, out of New Brunswick. What's wrong with the original Brunswick here in Melbourne, Victoria? This one's New Brunswick in New Jersey. Band's called Screaming Females, features Marissa Paternoster on guitar and vocals, and she's one of these people who's just a bit greedy, I would have to say. Like, they're a great lead singer, just kills it, but also does great guitar solos and stuff. It's a bit unfair that you can just rule that hard, but she does. Incredibly good guitarist. This track is called Doom 84. It comes off their album Ugly, which was released in 2012. And yeah, obviously, seeing as it's part of this special, recorded and mixed by Steve Albini. Yeah, let's check it out. I hope you enjoy it.

Welcome back to The Vibe Consultant. My name's Tilda, bringing you the final part, my three-part series covering the works of Steve Albini. At the top of the block there, we're listening to Screaming Females out of New Brunswick, New Jersey. They broke up a couple of years back, sad story, but their guitarist Marissa Paternoster is just incredible. That was a super fun track. It was called Doom 84. And yeah, what a sound from classic power trio kind of sound, I suppose. I and a lot of other people really like Steve Albini's recording style because it has that quality of like the energy of a live band, but it's so clean as well, like incredible stuff. And yeah, worked with so many people, including, you know, bands like My Disco, who I played earlier, who in 2008 were probably not the biggest band in the world. Worked with a lot of small bands. Worked for kind of cheap. I think he, by the end of his life, he was charging about $1,000 a day for, producing an album in his studio, which is, like, kind of cheap. If I were to do similar work, I'd probably charge about half of that, but I could not make your drums sound half as good as Steve Albini can. So yeah, lots of fun. We followed that up with a track called Riding Bikes by Shellac. That comes off their 2014 album Dude Incredible. Not sure if that's a song about active transport or not, but I've been catching a few posts from the Yarrabug crew. They've got a radio show here on 3CR Community Radio, 10 a.m. on Mondays. They've been talking about this Yarra City Council meeting coming up where they're going to make a decision about changes to Wellington Street, and a lot of what's being proposed is very inadequate for the safe use of bicycles. If you're familiar with Wellington Street, people tend to kind of gun it down there as a bit of a thoroughfare across Collingwood / Fitzroy. And yeah, I don't know if you're involved, if you're local to the area here in the Yarra City Council, maybe check out that council meeting and let them know what you reckon, because yeah, they could be doing a lot more to keep people safe. Anywho, we are going to turn our ears next to a band called Sun. I've covered them before quite extensively. They're out of Washington State, kind of Seattle kind of area. Stephen O'Malley, Greg Anderson, that's the kind of nucleus of this band. Drone metal kind of band. And usually very layer on layer on layer on layer of guitar kind of thing. And as a result, using extensive kind of digital recording techniques. This is from their 2019 album, Life Metal, which was recorded with Steve Albini and completely analog from the, you know, recording to tape, mixing on tape, and then pressing to vinyl. Unfortunately, I don't have the vinyl, so we are going to hear a digital version. I think you can't really hear the difference most of the time. I'm not one of these people who are like, vinyl sounds so much better, bro. But I think there is something artistically about a band that uses, you know, so many layers in their recording style to pivot over to this analog recording style. Funny note about the album, it's called Life Metal, and apparently there was this like Norwegian death metal band that kind of got signed to a big label, and they'd sound changed a lot, and this magazine said, oh, it's not even death metal, it's like life metal, which is supposed to be an insult, which I think is so funny, like, you like life, your music sounds like you're alive, I don't know, very funny. Anyway, this track is called Between Sleipnir's Breaths, and I love it, so let's check it out. Sun, Between Sleipnir's Breaths.

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album in 2023. Before that, we're listening to Sun with the opening track from their 2019 album Life Metal. That one was called Between Sleipnir's Breaths. And for those of you who are in the know, you might understand that Sleipnir is the six-legged horse that Odin would ride into battle on. And yeah, for those of you more in the know, I really like to picture the depiction of Sleipnir from Final Fantasy 16 when I listen to that track, you know. Not the twink one. I do like to picture the twink representation of Sleipnir, but I like the horse itself that rides through the sky and is quite intimidating. Yeah, fun one there. We have one more track to leave you with once this one finishes. It's from Shellac's final album right before Steve died. It was called Calling All Trains, or To All Trains. Oh my god, I don't know. But this track is called How I Wrote Elastic Man, in parentheses, Cock and Bull, and it's by Shellac. Up next, we're going to have the Celtic Folk Show with Anne McAllister. They're roaring, ready to go, raring to go, I should say. So give that a listen. I'll be back in 3 weeks, and next week we're going to have Elysium in the hot seat for the Vibe Consultant. Till then, don't forget I love you, and keep it locked to 3CR.

Listeners, I gotta get out of here. Coming to the end of this third part of my Steve Albini series. Hope you've been enjoying it. Right now, we're listening to a track called Victim by a band called Laurel Canyon. They're out of Philadelphia there. And this is from their debut.

Hello, you're very welcome to the Celtic Folk Show. Anne McAllister's my name, and you're tuned to 3CR Community Radio. You just heard the Baruma Trio, and they played two reels, Joe Banz and the Green Gowned Lass. Now here's some Turkish music, Turkish traditional music for you.

That was Katie Seasby singing a song written by Finbar Fury, The Only Way I Knew. In the middle, it was Martin Hayes on fiddle and Dennis Cahill having a lot of fun on his guitar. And they played live, so it was live in Seattle, Dowd's Number 9 and Come West Along the Road. And then first up, the band is called Alwan. And the tune they played, as I said, is Turkish, traditional Turkish. Nayavant is my pronunciation of it. Alwan, I'm not sure if they still play together, but they are a local trio or ensemble of Yuval Ashkar, Phil Carroll and Matt Stonehouse. And they describe, they say in the liner notes on the inside of the cover of the CD, Alwan is a Middle Eastern ensemble who play Turkish, Arabic and Sephardic music, and Alwan means colours in Arabic. So there you go. There's another Arabic word for you, or for me anyway.

0: That was Eva Cassidy on vocals and guitar. And of course, she was singing the John Lennon song, Imagine. In the middle, it was Caitlin McGowan and her life partner, Kieran Mooney. And Caitlin plays concertina and Kieran fiddle. And they played Shannon's Reel, Patsy Toohey's Rip the Calico, and The Old Down the Broom. And then first up, it was Dermot Byrne on box, and he played two hornpipes, Kathleen Smith and the Victoria. Now, a few things for me to tell you about, and one of them's happening tonight at the Last Jar. And that's a duo that are visiting us from Ireland, Colin Broderick on pipes and Niamh Dalton on concertina. As I said, it's tonight, the 12th of May. The door opens at 7:30. The concert is at 8 p.m. and it's $25 at the door. And then on Thursday at Mimo in St Kilda, there's a performance of Shane Howard, Sarah Storer and Shane Nicholson, and they've titled their performance For the Sake of the Song. So that's this Thursday, Mimo in St Kilda. I'm not sure of the time. It wasn't on the advertising that I received, and I don't know the cost, but if you put in Mimo Music Hall into a search, you'd soon find out. And the third thing I'd like to tell you about is that this Sunday we have a rally. It's a commemoration of the Nakba. So that's Sunday, 12 o'clock outside the usual place, as long as they still let us, the State Library.
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That was a band called Project West, the sixth of the minute, so I won't name them all. But that beautiful voice belongs to a lovely young woman by the name of Neve Farrell. Eleanor Arun was the title of her song, and of course she was singing in Irish. Before Project West, you heard Pat O'Connor on fiddle and Ona Sullivan on box, and they played reels, The Boyne Hunt and Rolling in the Ryegrass. And then first up, it was Eamon Cotter, Connor McCarthy, Oisin McDermott and Porrig O'Reilly. And the sound wasn't real good, was it? It was live, and it's from one of those, where is it? I can't find it. Riches of Clare concerts. So that was recorded way back in 2009 and not all that well, but the music was great, and that's why I played it. So it was I named them, didn't I? Already I did, yes. They played the Yellow Tinker and Tim Maloney's.

a piece from a mass written in Irish, and Precious Jesus is the English translation of that piece. And then first up, a song written by Dona Long, Never Be the Sun, and sung by Dolores Cain. And you would have recognised Emmylou Harris as the backing vocalist. That's all I have time for. Take care.

It's just over 4 minutes to the hour, so time for me to say goodbye. That was Anya Minogue playing harp, and the title of her tune is Blind Mary. And in the middle, it was John O'Shea on guitar. That's

0: 3CR.
1: Welcome to Tuesday Home Time with Jan Bartlett. 2 hours of current affairs when done by law, presented by lawyers from the Federation of Community Legal Centres, takes over. And a reminder, if you have just tuned in, you've missed an hour of Celtic music with Anne McAllister. And another reminder, it's less than a month now until the Radiothon. Hope that you'll be able to help us reach our total this year. And also that there are more than one way to listen to 3CR. This analog, 8:55 a.m., digital 3CR, or streaming, or later podcasting through the webpage 3cr.org.au. Whichever you choose, you're listening to Melbourne Radical Radio. And I'll mention again the appeal. It's only a month away, as I said, when your support is vital to keep the station on air for yet another year. The target this year is $300,000. It sounds an awful lot of money, but if we all chip in, we'll get to that amount easily. So, reminder, in a couple of weeks' time, we'll be asking you to contribute and make sure that this station stays on air. It's a really important, radical station at a time of ongoing wars. And beginning next week, I'll be playing one interview each week from the archives to remind you of the topics, issues and people that have been a feature of Tuesday Home Time over recent years. But on to the business of today. Liz Lowe Taylor is an Australian humanitarian photojournalist who has worked in Africa, Latin America and Asia, focusing on the ordinary people impacted by occupation, famine, extractive economies and forced displacement. She'll be talking about her recent visit to the Western Sahara refugee camps in the Algerian desert. Dr. Alison Bronowski, AM, former Australian diplomat and a member of Australians for War Powers Reform, focusing on mission creep in the Gulf, shows that Australia has learnt nothing from past wars. We'll hear the speech given by this year's Jerusalem Peace Prize winner, Dr. Randa Abdul Fattah. She's an academic, an author, and a human rights activist. And the award is in recognition of her unwavering commitment to Palestinian rights and justice amid political and institutional pressures. Vicky Johns from the Bougainville Freedom Movement, and a public notice posted in Bougainville by traditional landowners. It's a stop work notice to quit and stop unauthorised entry and unauthorised activity at the now closed Panguna mine. Also, the awarding of the prestigious Green Nobel Peace Prize, the Goldman Award, to 6 women, and one of those being Thealina Roque Matbob from Bougainville. And of course, we have Mr. Kevin Healy with his week that was almost a women's only program today, but we welcome Kevin to the program every week, which he's been doing for many, many years. So that's the program for today. I hope you can listen for the whole 2 hours and then to Done by Law.
2: A week, Jane Lister, when we were all left shaking in our sneakers, True Blue Aussie invaded by Islamic terrorists as a few women and their children managed to escape the horrific conditions of Syrian camps and invade their country. Camps where they made their own bed and could lie on it. Big Supremo Anthony Albanese displayed the compassion of a man raised by a single mum in public housing. As an aside for younger listener, public housing was housing owned by the state that provided low-cost rentals before government realised housing monies were best spent on the private sector. Anyway, Anthony's compassion was topped by the caring business class Hayseed and Sheepshed Coalition, who warned us we would not be safe in our beds or anywhere else if the socialists didn't prevent these mothers and children with True Blue Aussie passports coming to True Blue Aussie. So here we are, all scared out of our minds, and we have the proof. Since similar mothers and children were repatriated under the previous coalition government, we've all known firsthand what a terrorist threat they've turned out to be. If only they didn't have those passports, we could at least pack them off to Nauru under our bilateral compassionate policies reflecting the courage of invertebrate socialism. That invertebrate courage to the fore yet again last week when Zion seized a flotilla on the open seas attempting to provide humanitarian aid to the Gazan non-land non-people. The arrested, including a number of True Blue Aussies, the governments of the arrested denouncing Zion for its lawlessness. Well, not all the governments. True Blue Aussies said it had warned the True Blue Aussies not to join the flotilla. Courage personified. Not one word about lawlessness, piracy on the open seas, let alone condemnation of the blockade of Gaza's waterways itself, totally illegal. Illegal piracy defending an illegal blockade. But True Blue Aussie concedes Zion's right to illegality. After all, we do provide the parts for the train killer jets conducting the slaughter, destruction, genocide and starvation. So let's not threaten those profits by goody-goodies attempting to assist in the starvation bit. Gazans mightn't have made their own bed, but they can lie on it, or could, except their beds, like them, is a victim of the slaughter and destruction and genocide bits. Meanwhile, slaughter and destruction, Zion's parallel war on evil Iran with Supremo Benjamin, not another Yahoo's puppet, US of the UN of the US of the world, big Supremo Donald Trump of the poor, is over, according to US Obs Secretary for World State Marco Rubout Evil Cubio, is not over, according to Donald, while good old Project Freedom in the Strait of Hormuz was on hold, according to Donald, and full steam ahead, according to Marco. So the war is over and not over, and Project Freedom is on hold and not on hold, showing yet again the right hand doesn't know what the right hand's doing. Oh, and that giant mind Pete Hug killer stuff, the secretary for train killing and being offensive, said direct quote, "We're not looking for a fight," which would probably bear a lot more credibility if they hadn't started the fight in the first place. Thank goodness True Blue Aussie has former big-time trained killer Andrew Hastie to battle in Parliament to warn us that despite the socialists spending more and more on trained killing, matching it with spending less and less on people with disabilities, for instance, Andrew knows it's not enough. It's time, he said, to stop the weasel words and speak about the threat evil China poses. If the public knew how likely conflict is in our own region, they would be marching in the streets, demanding higher train killer spending. Thank you, Andrew, for alerting us. And there's one sure way to engender a threat. Keep telling us our biggest trading partner is a threat. But surely in principle, Andrew must therefore argue we must cut all economic ties with evil China. Unlike our economic ties with our peace-loving good friends Donald and Benjamin. And good to know Andrew supports people marching in the streets for the proper reasons. And marching to end slaughter, destruction, genocide and starvation are not proper reasons. The corporate perspicacity award of the week, well earned by privatised energy giant AG Hell from Mother Earth, alerting us to a little problem we'd never have noticed. AI data centres, it announced breathlessly, wait for it, a massive drain on energy resources. Who would have thought? Just when we were embracing them as a social godsend. Thanks, AG Hell, for detecting it and alerting us. Your corporate perspicacity of the week award is on its way, where we're sure it will hang proudly on your boardroom wall. Evil unions argue another small AI problem is the potential loss of thousands and thousands of jobs. A small problem, the socially responsible AI practitioners concede, but point out it's not really a problem worth worrying about, which must be a salve for the thousands and thousands. The job losses will be balanced out because AI will also come up with the solutions. Reminding me of an environmentalist years ago who said, no doubt when they chopped down the last tree on Easter Island, they also said, technology will come to the rescue, find the answer. True to form, the evil unions want to have a say in its implementation and impact on the workforce, and true to form, the socialists displayed their dedication to the workers. The reason so many evil unions support the socialists financially and physically on the ground. Caring business class relations minister Amanda Rush, not worth much, told a conference of the AI data center practitioners the government would not give the evil unions and lazy avaricious workers a say in how AI affects them. Any wonder caring employers and their media spokespeople know the socialists are hostage to the evil unions. That's why dedicated evil union bureaucrats will continue to put their bums on the plush parliamentary seats so they too can support workers just like Amanda. Workers like academics at Deakin University who claim the relentless pursuit of profits has created a dangerous, toxic workplace marked by systemic wage theft and extreme workloads for staff. Thankfully, this outrageous claim was exposed for what it is by the university, which categorically denied the allegations. Staff are actively encouraged to raise concerns, it boasted, and, well, they've certainly taken up the offer. Wonder which side Amanda would support. And the evil union nonsense can be discounted because we all know tertiary institutions do not exist to make a profit. They are all about education. And once again, special thanks to the then vice chancellors for their courage under fire when former big supremo little Johnny Howhart ordered them to become commercial, slashing government support. Slashing household incomes, the Reserve losses bank. Interest rates up again because fighting inflation is far more important than making the poor even poorer. Indeed, that's a positive, as Bank Supremo Michelle Bulldust pointed out. Government support for the most needy is a major problem for the economy. Although apparently making mortgage repayments even higher is not inflation. A certain consolation for those forking out all that extra and those who took up the government's low deposit scheme who increasingly are finding repayments impossible. Still, it's better than the government wasting all that support on, say, public housing, which, as we've mentioned, is a relic of past public waste. And a real positive, while households copped another whack, financial advisers, the big practitioners of the greatest little economic order of them all, were advising on the best investments to make a killing out of the rate rise. Win-win. Not quite win-win, apparently. Government wanting some gas reserve for domestic use. This would, we guessed it, threaten investment, the giant pollution behemoth screamed. But the good news is that the fuel crisis created by Benjamin and Donald has highlighted the need for more and more and more fossils. As the fossil minister Chris Bowen to Capital explained right now, addressing climate change is not on his to-do list. Good luck, Mother Earth. And finally, jot July 28 down in our diary, the must-read, not-to-be-missed event of the year, the release of Riding the Jet Stream, the tell-all memoir by former airline, which used to be our airline, Supremo Alan Joystick, an instructive read for future leaders. Well, that's us, listener, and a chance for the businessman to set the record straight after a turbulent end to his time at the airline. And we can be sure we can rely on the accuracy of that. And the publisher says it's a story of ambition, intellect, and steel. No, no, listener, got that one wrong. Wrong note. EL. Good afternoon.
1: And many thanks to Mr. Kevin Healy for his week that was. And my word, he's been doing that for many, many years now. Started with the late Bill Hartley. And I omitted to say when I was talking about the Radiothon before that this is 3CR's 50th year. So it's a special birthday for 3CR. And also you can hear Kevin with his friends tomorrow morning, 9 o'clock, with City Limits.
0: Did you know that 3CR first went to air in 1976? That's right, we're turning 50 this year.
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10: 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Over 10,000 residents are set to be displaced, with 6,660 homes to be demolished across 44 public housing towers. All this in an ever-worsening housing crisis. Join us at the State Library of Victoria on Saturday the 30th of May at 11 a.m. and then march to the Atherton Gardens public towers in Fitzroy as we fight to save the towers, people's homes and the communities in and around them. After the rally will be a community festival at the towers. The Victorian Labor Government is determined to demolish and privatise public housing and sell off public land to developers. See you on Saturday 30th of May. Together we can stop this madness. Save Public Housing Collective is a 3CR supporter.
1: I'm speaking with Australian humanitarian photojournalist and writer specialising in conflict, displacement and lasting human consequences of geopolitics and colonial borders, documenting the lives of ordinary people living through war, occupation, famine, extractive economies and forced displacement. And that person is Liz La Taylor. And we spoke at the weekend. Liz, I'm interested in how you combine your training and work as both a photographer and a journalist with that of a humanitarian, which has taken you to both the Middle East and Africa, and recently to the Sahrawi refugee camps in Algeria. What were the influences which started you on those journeys?
11: It's a bit of a long story. I started in finance. I was born in Singapore. So as you can imagine, you know, my upbringing was quite strict, compliant. My future was pretty much planned out for me, you know, before I could even blink. So it had to be something stable, something predictable, something that was also financially viable. So I actually fell into finance for a while. And then I just found myself being more disenchanted by, you know, the day. But I stuck in there for a good decade before I actually called it quits and did a complete flip. And my mother, being Singaporean, was, you know, in utter shock. And she's like, how could you do this to me? But basically, even throughout the time I was in finance, I had been immersing myself in communities in Africa, especially, and doing more and more work in Africa whilst I was still in finance. That basically gave me a beginning of an understanding of how this world functions.
12: Did you have sort of a plan about how you go around that work?
11: No, not actually, because in the beginning, I really was just throwing myself in there. I was working with orphanages. I was working with children who didn't have homes or just marginalized communities, building schools, things like that. And eventually, when I left finance, I actually bullshitted my way into the industry, where I started working with World Food Programme. They're going to hate me for saying this, but I started working with World Food Programme as a freelancer, as a photographer, and I started documenting what was happening in Pakistan. That was my first assignment. And then it just went from there.
12: Where did you plan to go throughout those areas? Did you go to South America or not?
11: I went to Oaxaca, which is the indigenous part of Mexico.
12: Right.
11: But my primary focus was on Africa, and then slowly into West Asia and Middle East.
12: And how did you get to go to Western Sahara? Because, well, you're in the camp in Algeria, in Tindouf. It's a long way from the capital where I'd imagine you would fly into. How did you actually get to the place?
11: Well, it was about 40 hours of flying from Melbourne, but it was just a matter of getting to Algiers, which is the capital of Algeria, fly into Tindouf, and then basically a long road trip from Tindouf itself to the camps.
12: Many people know very little about Western Sahara and the occupation by Morocco. Where did you get your information from?
11: I've delved in this area for a while, and I've been working on a book which is focusing primarily on troubled borders. So they're borders that have been created and drawn up by colonial powers throughout the years. And the book also looks into the continued impacts of colonialism on these lands, even though the flags have exited the lands. So Western Sahara came up as part of my research.
12: Was it difficult to get into the camp? Did you have to get permission from the Algerian officials, or was it, it's an autonomous camps?
11: I did have to get permission from Algeria, and I had to enter as a journalist, which I don't often do. I just find entering as a journalist limits my ability to properly understand an area. I had to because it wasn't, the camps are not an area that tourists would venture into. It is not something that you would go to for a holiday. So for example, you know, when I've been back and I've talked about where I've been, and friends as well as associates alike, they know what I do. So when I said, I've just come back from Western Sahara, and they would say, oh, you've gone on a holiday for once. I said, no, actually. And she's like, you haven't gone to Morocco? I'm like, no, I have not gone to Morocco. That is the misconception that most people have about Western Sahara. There's very little understanding that Western Sahara is actually occupied by Morocco, and there's very little understanding of the historical context of the Sahrawi struggle. And I only realized that when I was back and I would talk to friends and they'd go, you've just gone to Morocco. I'm like, no.
12: I'd imagine you've been in refugee camps before. What were you expecting?
11: I have been to many refugee camps, including the Palestinian camps in Lebanon. I've been to favelas in Brazil. I've been to many conflict zones, and I haven't really been to anything like this. So when I arrived in Tindouf, it was close to midnight because all the flights out of Algiers left at an odd hour. And so I was actually there close to midnight. And as such, I was basically driven to the camps, and I had no real idea of what the camps really looked like, other than the fact that it was raining cats and dogs, which is something that does not happen in the Hamada Desert, which is the Algerian side where the Sahrawis have been exiled to. I remembered in the morning when I woke, and usually, you know, even in the worst of places, you would wake to birds chirping, children playing, noises. Here I woke to just sand and rocks being pelted against the mud house that I was being hosted in. I remembered there was no sounds of birds. There was no real calls of rooster, which is often what you hear in the mornings. Mind you, it was Ramadan. So I sort of attributed that silence, that stillness to Ramadan. But even after that was over, it was still the same thing. Stillness, I think that's the word. It's just a sense of silence and stillness where that is not explained by peace. That is explained by something that is held in suspension almost. That was my entire observation. I was there for over 2 weeks and I just could not get my head around that stillness.
12: And that's suspension because the people are still waiting after 50 years.
11: Exactly, Jen. You know, 50 years that the United Nations has been working towards decolonization. And that itself says a lot. You know, when a decolonization process to return the land of a people has taken 50 years, five decades, how many generations now? Probably three generations are born in camp. I think that itself says a lot about the diplomatic process or lack thereof.
12: I'd imagine you would have had an interpreter, but were people willing and able to tell you about their lives and hopefully that you'd take those messages back home with you?
11: Absolutely. The one thing that I do that is different to a usual journalist or a reporter who rocks up, you know, for an hour or two and they try to capture everything they can within that time is I spend time with people, because to me that is how you actually go about understanding their lives or an attempt to understand their daily lives. And people welcomed me into their homes. You know, I must have had hundreds of cups of teas from home to home. I don't know if you know anything about the tea ceremony.
12: Yes, I do.
11: Yes, and I remember arriving in Smara camp, and that was past midnight, and the first cup of tea was served, and you know, they explained to me that the first cup is a bit bitter. It's bitter like life. I had my first cup and it was already extremely sweet. Then came the second cup, maybe about a half an hour later. That was, I think it's sweet like love, and that was sweeter again. And this could go on for a good hour and a half, if not more. And the third cup came, and that was gentle like life. And that was the sweetest of the three cups. And that night, I remember just buzzing, not being able to sleep at all, just buzzing with sugar and caffeine. But to answer your question, the Sahrawis welcomed me into their homes. They openly told me their stories. I met with veterans. I met with the wives of veterans who held the fort, who basically created the society within the Hamada, which is the Algerian side, when they were exiled. When the men went to fight, the women basically created absolutely everything that we're seeing today in the camps, as well as having to, you know, look after the children and create schools and as well as law and order, etc. So I met with, you know, the wives of the veterans. I met with the generation that was exiled. I met with the generation who was born in camps. I chatted and played with children, and they were all really open in sharing their stories. Why? Because as with I guess, colonialism across the board. Propaganda is rife. There's a lot of narratives floating around on the internet, on socials, in chatters, that basically paints a story that is not real. And so to the people, for them to share their stories with someone who cared enough to be there with them, especially when no journalists have taken any interest for the past years, where the Sahrawi voices have been deliberately silenced, they took every opportunity to meet with me so that I can tell their story.
12: The tea ceremonies is part of retaining their culture.
11: Oh, absolutely, absolutely. And even though they've been exiled for 50 years, the culture is very much a part of their identity, and it's something that they're very conscious of actually retaining and keeping. Even through the stillness, you know, the tea ceremony does not stop. The cups of teas don't stop. And what happens during these cups of teas is chats about life, about the past, about the future, about politics, about someone having a baby, about schools, about exchanges to Spain, about everything, about life, something that we don't really do anymore. So through those three cups of tea, from one household to another, they're actually engaging deeply with each other. And this includes the children too. Children aren't on devices. Well, some of them are, but they aren't on devices like our children are. The children are very much a part of the struggle. They're very much a part of this temporary state that marks their life at present.
12: Are the men part of that ceremony?
11: Absolutely, absolutely. It's actually a really open and progressive society. So, you know, we would think that 50 years in exile, in the desert, in the middle of nowhere, that people are uneducated or ignorant. They are not. They're actually quite the opposite of that. The Sahrawi culture, the Sahrawi society prides themselves on education, men and women. And being a Muslim society, again, you know, where there has been a lot of, I guess, narratives or propaganda against Islam, it is a society that prides itself on ensuring that both men and women are educated enough that when home is available again, when they are able to return home to their lands in Western Sahara, that they basically are able to run a society like any other society is being run, but effectively and efficiently. So they said to me, you know, like I met with the president of the Sahrawi Red Crescent, and he said to me that once we are ready, we will basically uproot from here, we will settle back on our lands, and we have doctors, dentists, engineers, everything, teachers, everything we need to basically start our own society.
12: This is the influence of the Polisario Front?
11: I would say that this is a combination of everybody. Polisario is very much, it was started by Polisario. So the story I was told by my host, in fact, who actually was the ambassador for Tanzania, he said to me that he was five and he was actually at school. I believe it was somewhere near Layun, but don't quote me there. And he said to me, I remember the bombs hit the school, right in the middle of the school. And I remembered someone pulling me out of the school and basically putting me on a vehicle, a random vehicle that was heading towards Algeria. I was popped on there with my school bag that just happened to be on his back already. And I was headed towards Algeria. I had no idea who they were. I had no idea where my parents were. In fact, I didn't see my parents for days, he said. When they settled in Algeria, in camps, in tents, I believe they were in tents for years, he said to me that not long after that, a lot of the children, majority of children, boys and girls, were basically relocated to neighboring countries. And I said, good God, why? And he said, because Polisario wanted all of us to be educated. And I said, without your parents? And he said, without our parents. We didn't see our parents for years, but that was priority. Priority was to get us educated. Why? Again, because when they were under Spanish colonial rule, and this is across the board, having met with so many people in the camps, the Spanish kept them ignorant. That's how they put it. We were kept ignorant. We were not given an education, the majority. There was no development in our cities. It was kept archaic and uncivilized, basically, and that was deliberate. And so our priority when that was over, when Morocco took our land, was education. We're going to ensure that nobody in our society remains ignorant.
12: Did you meet anyone in the camps who had been allowed back into the occupied territories for humanitarian reasons, or others who had family members visit them for that same reason?
11: I believe earlier on, Morocco actually had a program where they allowed people in who were exiled to return to visit their families in Morocco, in occupied Western Sahara. However, I believe that program backfired in that Morocco was hoping that allowing people across to the Moroccan side would open their eyes to perhaps, would tempt them into wanting to accept occupation. However, it simply made Sahrawis even more determined to return home to their land. I'm not sure what the details were at the time, but Morocco decided to terminate that program soon after it started. When I actually was taken to the front lines, so to the liberated territories when I was there, that itself was a really difficult feat. But when I was going and I'd returned telling the stories of what I'd seen to the people in the camps, most of them would actually say to me, Liz, we haven't actually even been, we haven't stepped foot on our own sand, on our own land, for the past 6 years at least.
12: And very dangerous to get near that burn as well?
11: It is. When we were there, we actually had to wait, basically wait for a sandstorm. We had to wait for the weather to turn so bad that we cannot be spotted. The difference between the past, when journalists were taken to the berm and could see the entire wall, and this is 2,700 kilometers worth of a wall that has been erected by Morocco to prevent Sahrawis from returning back to their own land. And this entire wall around this wall is littered with landmines. The world does not speak about this at all, and that begs the question, why? So the difference between prior to 2020, when the ceasefire broke, and now is that Morocco has started to deploy drones, Israeli drones, on civilians, even on the liberated side of the territory. I have met with Bedouin families. I have met with people who were living on the liberated side and or who were simply, you know, living life. They're nomads. So, you know, they moved with where they thought water and rain, etc., food for animals are going to be. When drones were being deployed on civilians to push them out of even the liberated territories, it became really dangerous for anyone to step foot in there, including for resistance themselves. I've met with some families who, you know, would explain to me that they'd be having tea, just having tea in their tents or outside of their tents. Suddenly, a drone would come. One family described having lost multiple family members, including children. A woman I met had lost her sight. Her father has also lost his sight. Some have lost their limbs. And these are simply civilians who were going about their daily lives. They were not resistance. They were not freedom fighters. They were simply civilians. That has deterred a lot of people from entering the liberated territories, which is the entire intent of the occupier.
12: On a lighter note, you said you arrived there during Ramadan. What was the feast like or the food like when day ended?
11: You know, what fascinates me is one thing that I have noticed about the Hamada, yeah, when I spoke about there being, you know, there's no birds chirping, there's no roosters calling, even stray dogs and cats, you know, you hardly ever see them. When in the most impoverished areas that I've been to, there's always stray dogs and cats. And so Saharawis have tried to plant crops and vegetation in the area, and it just has not been successful. There's literally no greenery at all. It is not that beautiful rolling sand dunes that you see in Moroccan tourism flyers. It's nothing like that. And so if you can imagine an environment that really is hostile to life, that's how I would describe it, as hostile to life, where nothing grows, the Saharawis literally are forced to rely on humanitarian aid for food and for water. And so when you ask me about Ramadan and what, you know, and the feast that they made, and it was all primarily from humanitarian aid. But even then, you know, everywhere you go, people would welcome you with tea. They'll welcome you with dates, a lot of dates, sweets of all sorts. You know, many are quite hands-on, you know, so they would make the most beautiful sweets that aren't too different from the sweets that you see in the Arab world. There's a lot of goat meat, which is between goat and camel meat. Yeah, it's about what they would consume from a meat perspective. I'm just thinking through what I've had. In terms of greens, there was hardly any other than the typical onions and tomatoes. Even with the little that they have, the fact that they are reliant on humanitarian aid, you know, there is no short of Saharawi generosity or hospitality there.
12: Well, finally, Liz, hostile to life, but the people who've lived, some of them have lived there, I'm sure there's still some alive from that time 50 years ago. Mm. They're not getting much support from overseas, and you've got world powers who are doing their best to make sure that they aren't supported.
11: Yes.
12: But how do the people express their hope for the future?
11: That's an interesting one. I've actually bluntly asked, you know, do you actually think that diplomatic channels are working? And this is, you know, to veterans, this is to the current generation, this is to Polisario, ministers within the Polisario. And look, they have not stopped believing in diplomatic channels. As we know, in the world that we operate in, it's unfortunately these institutional / colonial rules that still holds and that still stands. So they cannot ignore diplomatic channels, and they're still hoping that that will prevail. I am not as optimistic. That said, whether it is the older generation or the generation that's born in camp, they believe, this is what they said to me that resonated, that just stayed in my mind. They said that injustice does not live forever. And so whether it's this generation or the next generation or the generation after that, sorry, I'm getting a bit emotional, but or the generation after that, we will return home. And I said, how can you be so sure, since this process, this diplomatic process that's meant to help you has really failed you? And they said, because if it means that we have to fight for our land again, it means that we have to sacrifice the very thing that means the most to us, our children, or ourselves, our blood, basically our blood, was their words, then that is what we will do. Because right now in the Hamada, this is not our land. This is not our life. It does not speak our language. And home is home.
12: And on top of what they're surviving there, their families are still in the occupied Western Sahara. So they're thinking about them all the time, I'd imagine, and how they're getting on.
11: Yeah, very much. And, you know, it's apartheid, again, that is well hidden, you know, quite like occupied Palestine. Apartheid is very apparent where Sahrawis have remained in occupied lands. People have described family members who are still there. In fact, a lot of people have family members who are still there who are afraid to go outdoors, who, you know, are prevented from basically the same equal rights as Moroccan settlers. There's, of course, the other side of things too, where there's temptations for them to so-called integrate with the occupiers. But even then, it's not something that is entertained. The other thing too, in talking about the occupied territories, I would ask people about their memories of home. And I find they either describe it as though they were there yesterday, you know, the ocean, those who are from Laayoune, they were right on the Atlantic Ocean. They remembered the scent, they remembered the breeze. They quite often would say that in the Hamada, even though it's a desert, it's nothing like being in Western Sahara. The air was different. Things actually grew in Western Sahara when nothing grows in the Hamada. There's this distinct memory of home, even if they were really young, some of them teenagers when they were exiled. And when they speak of those who are still there, it's usually of great sadness because quite obviously this wall, the berm, that separates them. And if not for the likes of, the communication platforms that we're on nowadays, WhatsApp and the like, there'd be zero communications, you know, between family members. The situation in the occupied lands is not hunky-dory. It's not a positive one.
12: A journey to remember. Thank you, Liz.
11: Welcome.
12: I've been speaking with Australian photojournalist, humanitarian, and writer Liz Lower Taylor.
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13: It's perhaps surprising that the RSL alone has asked for the licence to be revoked. 3CR is, after all, something of a sore point to many people. The station is unashamedly left-wing, and many of its programs stick in the throat of political conservatives. In recent weeks, the station has been attacked in federal parliament by Liberal Minister Neil Brown and has been described on another Melbourne radio station, 3AW, as a terrorist radio. Even some Liberal advocates of freedom of speech find it difficult to cope with some of 3CR's more political programs. So on the one hand, 3CR's public image is a rather tarnished one, but on the other hand, it does represent a unique achievement in democratising the airwaves, not only in Australia, but in the world.
9: 3CR celebrating 50 years.
14: Did you know that Western Sahara is Africa's last colony? The issue of Western Sahara was raised in the Eddie Mabo case referencing Terra Nullius. Western Sahara is illegally occupied by Morocco. Indigenous Sahrawis are denied their right to self-determination. France continues to veto United Nations human rights observation in Western Sahara. Sahrawi people are being killed by Israeli drones. Like to learn more? 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Become an Australia Western Sahara Association member at awsa.org.au. Australian Western Sahara Association is a 3CR supporter.

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1: Speaking now with former Australian diplomat and member of Australians for War Powers Reform, Dr. Alison Bronowski, AM. And Alison put pen to paper and wrote for Pearls and Irritations, Mission Creep in the Gulf, shows that Australia hasn't learnt from post-wars. Alison, whose war is it? Is it America's? Is it Israel? Whose war is it? It's certainly not Iran's war.
2: It's a war of the United States and Israel. It ought to have nothing to do with any other country. They have decided it. They waged it. In the first place, they started it. It wasn't Iran who started it. It wasn't Iran having nuclear weapons, which they don't have. And all the reasons that have been brought out to justify the war are completely wrong. They are not factual at all, because what is actually driving the war, the reason that it's happening, is that Israel has always wanted to destroy the power of Iran, which is the most threatening country for them in their region. If they can do that, then Israel can spread its boundaries as far as they damn well like, which is what they intend to do.
1: Iran's a different kettle of fish, though, isn't it, to the other countries that they've had their own way with in the past?
2: Oh, certainly.

0: But it is an absolutely different country. At that time, under the Shah, the Iranians used to say, "We're not Arabs, we're Aryans," whatever that may mean, but that's how they distinguished themselves. And of course, they're Shia, not Sunnis. And that, in the religious sense, distinguishes them from most of their neighbors, too. They also, at that time particularly, had large numbers of people from other religious groups, including Jews. All sorts of people lived there, people with different religions. And that's always been a tradition in Iran. They've always been open to different approaches. And at that time, Israel was not their enemy, but Israel has become their enemy ever since the takeover in 1979 by the Ayatollah Khamenei. That, of course, was because the people were exasperated with the Shah and with his tyranny and the way he ran things. It was highly corrupt and very offensive to the religious Iranians, to the mullahs, who mainly lived in the regions rather than in the big cities. And what went on in the big cities, they were horrified by. People drank alcohol, people wore immodest clothing, and the nouveau riche, who'd been making heaps of money out of oil, used to go off to Paris every year and twice a year, but come back with fashion and stuff. The Iranians who weren't rich like that got exasperated, and quite frankly, that's why they were happy to accept the Ayatollah when he came back from where he'd been with his faithful in Paris. Now, exactly the opposite has just been happening because, of course, a dictator gets worse after 20 years. That's what the two Ayatollahs were. They were dictators, just the same as the Shah had been. They put people in the same prisons, just as he did. And they clamped down on various freedoms that the city-dwelling Iranians thought that they could take advantage of. Into that scenario comes Israel and the United States, because they realized that if they get in there, and they did with Mossad and the CIA at the beginning of this year, and stir up trouble in the bazaars and in the five or six major cities where the young, modern young, are trying to sort of have a different kind of life, they could potentially, and this is what Netanyahu convinced Trump to believe, they could overthrow the supreme leader. And of course, they couldn't, because Iran doesn't respond happily to foreign influence. Whether they are happy with their own leaders or not, they don't want Americans or Israelis coming in and overthrowing their leaders. Furthermore, they had been shooting them for several years before that. They shot top generals and top scientists and leaders. And this was getting pale, and people were saying, when is Iran going to respond to this? So the uprising that Netanyahu promised Trump would happen within days, like they'll meet them with sweets in the street and this sort of stuff, it didn't happen because the Iranians formed ranks around their own society and their own country and their own leadership. There we have it. We have a failed war that was going to only take a few days, then it was going to take a few weeks, and now it will go on for months and months if the situation continues in the Gulf. That's the picture. Let nobody tell you that Iran is a horrible, what did somebody call it the other day? People have been convinced to believe that it's one of the worst places to live on the face of the earth. It is not. They are determined to save their own country, and they have every right to.
1: And the people of America, I believe, or not all the people of America, have seen through this as well.
0: I'm seeing the same sort of thing as you're seeing, I think, Jan. That is that people in America now notice the similarity between this war and all the previous ones going back to Vietnam, in which they were told that governments and leaders that the United States supported would triumph, and that there would be light at the end of the tunnel, and

0: and freedom would reign and democracy and so on. And it hasn't, not in any of those wars, not in Vietnam, not in Afghanistan, not in Iraq, and it won't happen, and not in Iran either. Here's what we're up against. The problem is that what is now happening, the problem for us, is that Trump is putting a lot of pressure on Australia to back up this war, which is going to be a failure, and it's going to be just like all of the others. And the way our government is trending, I have a great fear that they will agree to do something about it.
1: Governments of Europe, not all of them, of course, they've said no to Trump. It's just the backbone of Australia. I don't think we have one, have we?
0: I'm afraid that our governments of both political persuasions are invertebrates. They have absolutely no spine at all. And the minute the Americans lean on them, they still say, yes, sir, three bags full, sir, terrified as they are of the Murdoch media giving them a bad news day. And it was when Trump called Albanese in the middle of the night and demanded that we do something to back up the war, it was that he called in his ministers before anybody else had got up and said, we've got to do this. And when the rest of the world woke up, there we were sending surveillance aircraft to the UAE. Now, the UAE, all the US bases in the UAE have now been bombed. Altogether, 13 bases around those Gulf states have been destroyed by Iranian missiles. And our people are sitting there like sitting ducks, doing whatever it is that they're supposed to be doing, and for no apparent reason at all. There's no reason for Australia to send those forces there except to give Trump the opportunity to say, there, you see, I've got allies on my side.
1: And we don't really know what they've sent, do we? Because it's a lot of secrecy going on.
0: Oh, of course, this is war. You know, the first casualty is truth. Nobody is telling Australians what the wedge tail is doing, nor are they telling Australians, the Australian government is not telling taxpayers whether there are in fact special services people in there as well, because we've read reports around the place from early April saying that there are, and what those people are doing is not revealed either. And of course, you and I have talked before about the need for war powers reform, and that is that before any of that happens, a proposal to do these things will be put before the parliament, and the reasons for it would be spelled out, and the taxpayers would understand what large amounts of their money is going to be spent on, while we don't have enough money for schools and hospitals.
1: Trump's going to have to find a way out of this because he's going to China soon. Where's he going to leave Australia?
0: Look, it's awful to have to rely upon someone like Trump to achieve the outcome that we ought to be achieving by simply saying we will have nothing to do with it. And instead of that, we are now dependent on Trump finding some excuse to declare victory and walking away. It's a faint hope, to be honest, because he's got Netanyahu breathing down his neck all the time for several reasons. One is that, as I said, Israel wants to overthrow Iran. That's its main concern. But Netanyahu wants to keep himself out of jail. And he's got an election coming up towards the end of this year. And if he loses it, he'll be before the courts for corruption. Having a war has meant that he's been able to sort of use the emergency powers to stop himself getting arrested. In fact, Trump too has to face the midterm elections. And if he actually allows them to take place, and if he doesn't interfere in them himself, they don't look as if they're going to go very well for him either. So I think that although Trump keeps saying, you know, he wants to make peace and he wants a way out and so on, He says that one day, and then he says the opposite the next. I'm going to blow them to smithereens. And this is the way Trump operates. He says X on day one, and on day two, he says Y. And that keeps him, this is my theory about Trump, that keeps him on the front page all the time. Everyone's saying, shit, what's he say? What's he doing now? What's this about? He said this the other day. And that's what he wants. He wants everyone saying, Trump is setting the agenda. What? We don't even know what the agenda is, but he's setting it. And he decides what is the issue of the day. He apparently stays up half the night texting and carrying on. That is what is the news agenda for the next day. And you talk about spineless government. Why we don't have leaders who can say, we are not going to have anything to do with this kind of leadership. It is not what we expect from an ally. And we're not going to endanger our own people by siding along with it.
1: The leaders in China aren't going to put up with his shit, are they?
0: They're certainly not. And it's going to be very interesting to see how Xi handles the visit of Trump later this month, because it was put off earlier. Maybe he thought he'd have a victory by then that he could go to China and look good about. He won't have. But I think he has tried before to get Xi to send reinforcements to the Gulf to help open the strait. China has not done so. China is collaborating with Russia in getting oil out of Iran. They need it, the Chinese need it, and so do a lot of other countries in Asia, and it comes through to Australia too. And there's every reason why we should be backing China in his discussions with Trump, not the other way around.
1: That's the issue, isn't it, Alison, that it might be affecting Australia or China or Russia or the people of America, but it's the vast majority of people in the world who are facing, well, many of them are facing famine.
0: Exactly. And I don't know if you were aware of a little story that I published the other day about the costs of all of this stuff, how money is just being thrown at war all the time, and at all the military manufacturers. The most ironic thing about it is how it is totally wasted. The number of planes that have been destroyed, just blown up in case the enemy should get hold of them. Crashes in Iran of American planes with American special services people on board and all of this. And they just destroy them when they feel like it. And I also wrote, remembering how this happened during the Vietnam War, when the fall of Saigon, and there were people trying to get out of Vietnam, and the Americans just tipped 40 or 50 helicopters into the sea, in to make room on their aircraft carriers for the incoming refugees to land. I'm not saying people shouldn't be saved, but what I am saying is that if a country like the United States has a huge deficit, which it can't service, and if Trump is so worried about money that he has to impose tariffs on all his friends and enemies alike, then there's something very wrong with his idea of being an economic leader, let alone a responsible military leader.
1: Well, there's something very wrong with war.
0: Absolutely. The thing that's wrong with war is that it spends all the money that ought to be spent on preserving human life, spends all that money on destroying it. It's as simple as that.
1: The trouble is it's not as simple, is it? It's just appalling, absolutely appalling, the way the world is going at the moment. Well, it's not the world, it's certain parts of the world.
0: Well, unfortunately, this one spills over into everybody, because this is a global financial crisis, an economic crisis, and it's not going to get any better because, as I said, they're going to string this thing out. They're going to pretend they want peace. Every other day they'll say they've got peace, but they're going to string it out for as long as it takes. You'll notice that what Iran has been doing mainly is attacking the Gulf states attacking the Gulf states which support Israel, but not doing awfully much in the way of attacking Israel itself. Yes, Hezbollah is attacking from Lebanon, but Iran appears to be holding its fire for when the time is right about Israel. It's very sensible of them, as long as they can hang in there and cope with every other thing that's going wrong. But if they can do that, it might well mean that Israel itself, which is at the core of the thing, has to give up, has to say, we know you haven't got nuclear weapons. We're not going to pretend anymore that you have. This is where you keep your fingers crossed. They don't use their own.
1: Unfortunately, it looks as though it will go on for a while, Alison, and I dare say that we'll be speaking again in the near future about this issue again. So thank you for today.
0: It's my pleasure, Jen, and I wish I had a happier story for your listeners.
1: Yes, we're all waiting for one of those. Dr. Alison Brynoski, AM.
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3: What's that up there on the airwaves? Is it 3AK? Is it the ABC? No, it's 3CR. Faster than Schildberger. More relevant than Mike Willacy. Able to get more writs than Darren Hinch. Yes, 3CR. 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

0: The 2026 Jerusalem Peace Prize was awarded to Dr. Randa Abdel-Fattah, an academic, author, and human rights activist, in recognition of her unwavering commitment to Palestinian rights and justice and political and institutional pressures. The award highlights her contributions to public debate, literature, scholarship, and advocacy, portraying Palestinian identity and challenging systematic racism and media silence on the ongoing conflict. This is her speech at the award ceremony on the 10th of April in Melbourne.
1: In an interview in 1971, the famous Palestinian writer Ghassan Kanafani was reflecting upon his role as a novelist in the Palestinian resistance movement. He said, "Day after day, comrades are killed, and then they are forgotten because others are killed. This makes it difficult to continue writing. It is as if the novelist is suspended and his generation, his comrades, are passing him by, advancing faster than he is. Therefore, there are times when a novelist can't write. On the other hand, there are times when the novelist can't stop writing. The novelist lives, therefore, with this kind of contradiction, a kind of suffering. I have felt this contradiction, this suffering, acutely since 7 October. What is expected of us is not normal. The fragmentation of ourselves, shards of grief and helplessness. To go to work, engage in small talk in the coffee queue, take your children to soccer, count the little bodies on the field, count the little bodies of 165 dead girls in Tehran. Try to exist as if a million times a day we're not confronted with the fact that we live in a world that has normalized the live-streamed annihilation of Arab and Muslim lives. So every day we are suspended above a daily stocktake of apocalyptic horror, of a people's live-stream genocide that has now spread from Gaza, the West Bank, to Lebanon and Iran. Each time I sat down to write this speech, news of another sadistic Israeli war crime would pop up in my news feed. A 10-month-old baby tortured with cigarette burns, champagne bottles as the racist death penalty law was passed, another UN report to add to the pile documenting the systematic torture of Palestinians, US Israeli bombs on ambulances, journalists, medical centers, Trump essentially threatening to nuke Iran, 100 bombs in 10 minutes. What legal or geopolitical analysis can I offer that has not been said before? And so, like Kanafani said, there are periods when one cannot write or indeed speak. And it was ironically the words of the Genocide Convention that led me back to writing this speech. The Genocide Convention defines genocide as acts committed with intent to destroy in whole or in part. And I find that a way to honour the suffering we feel suspended above ongoing genocide is to invest our emotional, intellectual and artistic energy bearing witness on the individual parts that make up the incomplete sum. We must allow ourselves moments to pause, to consolidate what is unfolding, the piled up parts of ongoing crimes, and to bear witness. In Islam, to witness is shahada. Those we call martyrs are shuhada, because witnessing is among the most profound sacrifices a person can make. It depends on the surrender of our desires, our comforts, our sense of convenience, even our lives. It is the work we must do to secure accountability. And so tonight isn't a typical speech. It's me as a lawyer, an academic, an activist, an artist, a mother, trying to offer us some intimacy with the parts of the whole as a way for us to pause and bear witness together. I'm refusing the macro big picture analysis tonight. I want to tell you some stories, stitch and weave a patchwork of witness testimony. Jet parts and body parts. Genocide. Acts committed with intent to destroy in whole or in part. When is a part not a weapons contract? When is a part not a component? When is a part of an F-35 jet that drops a bomb on a child that rips off his arm, not an arms deal? What makes a part in a lethal jet non-lethal? I wonder if these questions haunt Penny Wong at night. At least 68 shipments of F-35 parts were sent from Australia to Israel via commercial air since October 2023. The number 68 is one more than the number 67, which is how many words it took for Balfour to promise away our land in 1917. The number 68 is two less than the number 66 and 14 more than the number 54. In February 2026, Israeli authorities delivered 54 charred bodies and 66 bodies, boxes containing human remains of Palestinians who went missing during the genocide. Non-lethal jet parts take a Palestinian body and tear it into unidentifiable pieces. I surrender everything except my death, 20-year-old dentistry student Zinha wrote in TRT World. I want a complete shroud. I want my arms, my heart, my head, my 20 fingers and toes, and my eyes. The displaced pray Fajr prayer in a mosque on 10 August 2024. The Israeli army bombs the worshippers. More than 100 are killed, dismembered, or destroyed beyond recognition. Mondo Weiss reports that the doctors at Baptist Hospital were unable to identify the individual bodies, and so they collected body parts in plastic bags and gave 70 kilos of remains to each grieving family. What makes a part in a lethal jet non-lethal? Hassan Ahmed couldn't find his six-year-old son, not a single body part. The doctors gave him a plastic bag containing 18 kilos. This is your son. Go and bury him. In Frankenstein in Baghdad, a 2013 novel by Iraqi author Ahmed Sardawi, set in the aftermath of the 2003 invasion of Iraq, a junk dealer collects body parts from bombing victims, stitching them together to form a corpse. How many Frankensteins will emerge from Gaza? Turn the temperature down. Speaking in Parliament and responding to protests against the visit of Isaac Herzog, Prime Minister Anthony Albanese said, "We need to turn the temperature down in this country. We need to turn it right down." The climate cost of the 60 days of Israel's first 60 days genocide in Gaza was equivalent to burning at least 150,000 tons of coal. In November 2024, a bulk carrier of coal arrived from Newcastle to the Hadera port on the coast near Tel Aviv to supply Israel's largest power station. An Al Jazeera investigation in February this year revealed that Israel used internationally prohibited thermal weapons in Gaza, weapons which burn at 3,500 degrees Celsius. At that temperature, nearly 3,000 Palestinians evaporated. "We need to turn the temperature down in this country," says Albanese. Algorithms. It's day 915 of the genocide, plus 78 years. Every time I start a talk, I Google how many days since 7 October. And yet the algorithm knows me now. I start typing "how men" and it immediately comes up with the search question. The algorithm knows me. It predicts, it has been trained to predict that I want to know how many days of genocide. The same algorithm that has been trained by the genocide. Who's your daddy, Palantir, Google, Lavender. Israeli intelligence officers testified that in using Lavender, they would invest 20 seconds for each target and do dozens of them every day. It saved a lot of time. The algorithm predicts my question, autofills, and saves me typing time because it has been trained by programs that save time killing Arabs and Muslims. Algorithm is the Latinized name of Al-Khwarizmi, a 9th century Persian scholar in Baghdad's House of Wisdom and the father of algebra and the algorithm. They've killed thousands of scholars with an algorithm that traces its origins to a Persian Muslim. And now that algorithm guides bombs that drop on scientists and scholars in Iran. The algorithm returning home, autofilling the land with our blood. Kifayas. In November 2023, Jewish Zionists were outraged and felt their safe space threatened by three actors in a Sydney theatre company stage production who wore Palestinian kifayas during curtain call. Board resignations, $1.5 million from donors was withdrawn, a frenzy of damage control, grovelling apologies. The seagull might have been the start of the post-7 October Zionist war on the kafiyya, but the groundwork was laid long before. In late 2017, the New South Wales Police Force conducted a police counter-terrorism training exercise involving 200 police and emergency service personnel at Sydney's Central Station. Two officers, wearing kafiyas, boarded a train and acted as active armed offenders. They displayed the Islamic State flag, simulated stabbing and shooting people, and held train passengers as hostages at gunpoint. The New South Wales Civil and Administrative Tribunal found that the exercise racially vilified Palestinians and Arabs, portraying them as potential terrorists. The New South Wales police defence was that the scarves had been bought from an army disposal store and were part of, and I quote, "a non-specific mix of criminal terrorist style items of clothing." They've always used the Palestinian body as a terrorist mannequin. Each time a keffiyeh is worn in public, a Zionist cries, so let the path to liberation be built with a million keffiyehs. Hunting. Zionists mean for us to have no voice, no agency. They have no convincing response to an Indigenous people's struggle for liberation, and so they seek to hunt us down and eliminate us. And I use the word hunting deliberately and not as mere rhetorical flourish. It captures the power relations and technologies of colonial violence deployed against Palestinians and now Lebanese and Iranians, especially after 7 October. Destroy in whole or in part. To do that, you need to hunt down the parts. Palestinians, cast as human animals, are literally hunted in Gaza. Drones mimicking the cries of children to lure people into sniper fire. Children shot in the skull or chest like game. Civilians confined to shrinking zones before being killed. They hunt down journalists, sending menacing threats to their phones, and then strike, burying Palestinian, Arab, Muslim witnesses in the blood-soaked lands of Palestine, Lebanon, and Iran. In the corridors here of workplaces and institutions, in a settler colony founded through the hunting down and dispossession of Indigenous peoples, in mainstream media newsrooms, the board meetings of writers' festivals, the classrooms of universities and schools, the offices of departments of education, law firms, medical centres, Zionist hunting operates as a technology of power that seeks to surveil, neutralise and ultimately eliminate Palestinian and anti-Zionist voices from public life. The hunt starts with the tracking, the monitoring, the casting of nets. A Palestine map pendant, a 16-year-old volunteer, like a hunter using a scope to survey the terrain for its prey, the tiny pendant is detected. The prey is eliminated, scrubbed from the digital newsletter. Panicked warnings issued by Public Libraries Victoria about library mascot Pip the Watermelon. A cricket commentator who tweeted about Gaza sacked because Zionists complained his voice is unsafe. Two large pieces of white cloth cover the Palestinian flag in a tapestry featuring protest material and flags from around the world in an exhibition at the National Gallery Australia. No pride in genocide on the guitar of an Aboriginal musician fired from his job. A John Farnham mural painted over in Queensland. A Palestinian flag edited out of a bunting of world flags in a Harmony Day school photo. A First Nations Twitter feed monitored, a tweet, the net is cast. Their $15,000 Black and White Fellowship Award revoked, pray court. A musician, a student, a DJ, a pianist, a radio host, a dancer, a comedian, a lecturer, an artist, an Australian of the Year, an academic, a doctor. Change the singular to the plural, many plurals. The hunting parties are ruthless, relentless, organised. Preparatory work is critical. It involves creating the conditions that render the prey vulnerable, isolating them, shrinking their zones of safety, and cultivating an atmosphere of plausible deniability in which spectators come to believe that the hunt is in fact a form of preemptive defence and that the prey itself constitutes the threat. Anti-Semitism crisis, hate speech, threatened social cohesion, divisive. This is how you set up the hunting ground. The institutions that ought to protect and defend us are gradually primed to distance themselves, inverting the power relations so that the prey, the one wearing the pendant, chanting from the river to the sea, attending a protest, tweeting words, not dropping bombs, is compelled to justify why they are the ones attacking, threatening, causing harm. Media and political actors work hand in glove to assemble the arsenal deployed against us. Labels such as anti-Semitic, unsafe, triggering, hateful, make it difficult for those in positions of authority to refuse the ammunition that is ultimately used. By the time the shot is fired, the victims are sufficiently demonized to render the eventual capture both possible and defensible. The hunt is complete. And yet, the weapons deployed against us ultimately misfire. Even in death, the hunter loses because the Palestinian lives on as a martyr. With every hunt, the tactics of Zionists and white supremacists are laid bare. They may hunt us down, but the more of us there are, the harder it will be. They can't catch us all. Torture. UN Special Rapporteur Francesca Albanese releases a report documenting Israel's systematic torture of Palestinians. The same Albanese whose appearance on a panel triggers Adelaide University to cancel the venue booking last month.
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1: In her book, Draw Your Weapons, Sarah Sintelis narrates that governments that torture develop clean techniques, a kind of stealth torture, deploying everyday items that can double as torture devices in order to evade detection by human rights groups monitoring them. Interrogation teams are therefore trained in methods that leave no marks. American slavers created ways to torture the enslaved that would leave no mark, not to evade accountability, for there was none, but because scars would devalue the slave's marketability, signaling to prospective buyers that the enslaved was trouble. In Gaza, Israel does not care about exposure because it has been granted impunity for all its crimes, and it does not care about spoiled bodies because the only Palestinian of value to an Israeli is a dead one, and that is why Palestinians are being tortured in plain open sight. Media. In an episode on ABC's Q&A in March 2022, a pro-Russian audience member named Sasha asked a question about how Russia was being portrayed in the media as the bad guy and Ukraine as the good guy. In a first for Q&A, then-host Stan Grant, uncomfortable, to quote him, by Sasha's question, directed Sasha to leave the studio. He said, "Sasha, people here have been talking about family who are suffering and people who are dying. You supported what's happening, hearing that people are dying." Defending the decision to eject Sasha from the audience, Grant said, "We can't have anyone who is sanctioning, supporting violence and killing of people." 4 years on, and I can't forget this moment. It will always stand out for me. On the same day as the Knesset passed its death penalty law for Palestinians, the Israeli ambassador to Israel was invited to speak at the National Press Club. His address of lies and defense of apartheid and genocide streamed on the ABC. It was entirely consistent with the ABC's coverage of Israel's genocide since 7 October. "We can't have anyone who is sanctioning, supporting violence and killing of people," Stan Grant once said, thinking we would forget. "But it's a fragment of a whole that I caught, a reminder that we can't have anyone who is sanctioning, supporting violence and killing of people unless those people are Palestinians." The media are playing their part in Israel's theater of genocide. And one day we will gather all these parts and present them to a tribunal, and we will say, "The stenographers for Israel have blood on their hands." In March this year, Brothers for Life, an Israeli organization providing support services to the IOF, funded a healing delegation of Israeli female soldiers to Australia. During their stay in Melbourne, the soldiers took part in activities such as puppy yoga, MasterChef style cooking, school visits, and day trips to hot springs, wineries, and surfing beaches. On 30 March 2026, The New Arab published an article titled, "Amid Gaza's Rubble, Families Are Trying to Protect Their Children from Suicide." It is anti-Semitic, I suppose, to insist that soldiers who have driven children to suicide do not deserve puppy yoga and hot springs. The Victorian government has committed $7 million towards the creation of a Jewish arts quarter in Melbourne. The JAQ is spearheaded by the Gandel Centre of Judaica and the Kadima Jewish Cultural Centre. After months of Jewish creatives being excluded and doxxed since October 7, Josh Byrne said with not a hint of irony, "Now isn't the time to hide away. It's time to invest in Jewish arts, culture and community." The Albanese government has also committed $18 million, not to be confused with the $8.5 million in funding to the Sydney Jewish Museum, not to be confused with the $57,500 million awarded to the Executive Council of Australian Jewry, not to be confused with the $4.4 million to establish a National Holocaust Education Centre in Canberra. What do the hundreds of Palestinians and their allies, including anti-Zionist Jews, get after being publicly defamed, doxxed, sacked, cancelled because of coordinated Zionist lobby groups? The Jewish community gets millions in government funding, and we run chuffed and GoFundMe accounts on Instagram. But arts and cultural sites, museums and archives are important, and I shouldn't be so petty. So let me tell you a story about culture and heritage. On 12 September 2025, the Israeli military warned it was about to attack Al-Kawthar building, a tower storing hundreds of thousands of ancient treasures in Gaza. The ancient treasures, fragile ceramics, exquisite mosaics, centuries-old skeletons, were apparently Hamas terrorist infrastructure. International experts appealed to Israel to give an extra day to allow evacuation. Volunteers and aid workers raced to evacuate 6 lorry loads of the precious artifacts. I imagine these volunteers frantically rushing into the building, balancing ancient fragile mosaics that kings and sultans walked over, trying to gently place them into the back of the truck to find a safe place in a city where there is no safe place. With archaeological traces dating to at least 1300 BCE, Israel's bombs have destroyed over 150 World Heritage sites. The city that represents absolute evil must be destroyed, said Lieutenant Colonel and Rabbi of the Northern Command. Which evil sites should I list? The Greek Orthodox St. Porphyrus Church, which dates to 425 CE, the third oldest church in the world? The 7th century Great Omari Mosque, thought to be the first mosque in Gaza, along with its 13th century library containing rare Islamic manuscripts? One of Gaza's jewels, 700-year-old Qasr al-Basha, built in the mid-13th century, bombed and bulldozed, the thousands of artifacts contained within are, like thousands of human bodies, buried and missing under rubble. UNESCO was heavily involved in trials and legal actions regarding the destruction of cultural heritage in Mali and Bosnia. It sought urgent action from the UN Security Council and the UN General Assembly to protect cultural sites against attacks by Islamic State in Syria and Iraq. It has remained notably quiet in relation to the decimation of ancient sites and heritage in Gaza. It has failed to publicly invoke the 1954 Hague Convention, which it has cited in virtually every major conflict since its ratification. Those who do not invoke the Hague belong in the Hague. Settlers. I'm looking through documents donated to me by an activist of the 90s. Inside is a yellowing file containing Australia's 1991 report of National Inquiry into Racist Violence. I read the appendices, which document a catalogue of reports of racist violence against Aboriginal people. Running over a man with a car, harassing and assaulting families in their homes with baseball bats, shooting a young boy in the knee and a pregnant woman in the stomach, killing the baby, lacing a flagon of alcohol with poison and killing 5 people, holding down a man and painting him white from his chest down. Can you see the pattern of settlers here and settlers there? Settlers drunk on impunity and racial supremacy. White paint here, the Star of David carved into a Palestinian man's face there. Remember the flower poisoned by the IOF in Gaza, the shooting of pregnant women in the West Bank, the harassment of families in their homes and on their lands, Israelis running over Palestinians with their cars. Australia and Israel, democratic, free, civilized, equal rights. I don't believe what you say, said James Baldwin, the famous African-American novelist, because I can see what you do. Royal commissions. In August 1929, there was a revolt at the Burak Wailing Wall, which spread to other cities and towns throughout Palestine. The British Mandate Power changed the laws and judiciary to trial those arrested under murder charges in order to, and I quote, guarantee a process void of politics, suppressing any political motivations to the revolt. Only British judges, the local Palestinian judges were removed, were allowed on the grounds of avoiding any harm to public security. The terms of reference of the Commission of Inquiry into the riots were deliberately confined to look only at immediate causes, not the wider political motivations. And if this is starting to sound eerily familiar to you, in light of the rhetoric of social cohesion, the Royal Commission, which has not heard from a single Palestinian, and it seems won't, then it should. Throughout the entire process, the British judges denied the defence permission to submit any material or conduct any questioning that put the riots in a political perspective. Anytime any kind of political context was introduced, the court objected under the rule that the introduction of political matters was inadmissible. There is a continuity between this racist suppression of our right to name our political reality, to testify and diagnose, and the racist suppression of our rights and voices today. American filmmaker, screenwriter, and producer Ava DuVernay writes, "I keep thinking about the moment when language breaks eye contact with truth, when we look away and words lose their meaning because they stop answering to what they see. Our resistance is grounded in holding the line between language and truth. Every day we see ordinary people refusing to look away from the crimes of the Israeli-US death machine. We see Palestinians, Lebanese, Iranians, amid bombs and carnage, fight for the right for every single soul to be honored as a world in itself. When I think about the lengths the British went to in order to suppress testimony, cleave language from reality, then I understand that every part of our existence as Palestinians is profound, because our mundane survival, the material realities of our everyday quotidian lives, whether under occupation, apartheid, in refugee camps, or the diaspora, has always been mystified, denied, deliberately obscured. Even the land is speaking back, with Haaretz reporting just this week that the European trees the Zionists planted on top of the destroyed ruins of our villages are dying en masse. Rada Sasa calls this a land intifada. And so every time you speak up, fight back, you are part of the struggle to uproot those invaders who even the land rejects. You are offering testimony, victim impact statement, insisting on the freedom to narrate, accuse, expose. You are insisting that liberation comes when every part of our whole insists on the right to live untamed, unmuted, uncontrolled, and undisciplined. If I can offer us anything from this patchwork, it is to remember that we are not the first. You think your pain and your heartbreak are unprecedented in the history of the world, said the African-American novelist James Baldwin. But then you read, it was books that taught me that the things that tormented me most were the very things that connected me with all the people who were alive who had ever been alive. The gaslighting has been happening for over 100 years. I read somewhere, I can't recall where, testimony by a refugee of the Nakba. He is scathing of those who claimed that the people of Haifa left their city voluntarily. Zionist deeds, he wrote from his camp in Lebanon after cataloguing the crimes of the Nakba, were more eloquent than Zionist words. I want to print that on flyers and rain it down on every parliament house, every workplace, every newsroom. For 100 years, they have been gaslighting us about Zionism, that it's identity, self-determination, socialism, freedom. And we have been saying for 100 years that if you have a steel-studded boot on my neck and you insist that it's a silk slipper, your definition should not be taken seriously. Every generation is handed the baton of liberation for only a brief moment. Writing about Palestine's first martyr, Sheikh Azzedine al-Qasim, Leila Khaled reflected in her 1973 autobiography, "His generation started the revolution. My generation intends to finish it." And that is all the mantra that we need: to find your heroes, inherit their courage, continue their revolutionary struggle in your lifetime. Because each generation summons its will and effort to advance our struggle within the time it has been given. This is not a romanticization. We have never been closer to liberation, precisely because we have never been closer to annihilation. And that is the devastating truth. Yes, there is vicarious trauma. But as Dr. Samah Jibr, a psychiatrist from the West Bank, says, there is also vicarious resilience. In Gaza, in the West Bank, in Lebanon, in Iran, you wake up, you're breathing, Maryam Barghouti says. That means you carry on. If genocide is defined by acts committed with the intent to destroy in whole or in part, then resistance to genocide is defined by acts committed with the intent to oppose and resist in whole or in part. This is why every small act of resistance matters. We are gathering the fragments and parts of our resistance, drawing them closer together until we are whole. And it is in these fragments, in the parts, the shards, the small insistences of life and dignity that hope must be placed and where our righteous rage, action and energy must be sustained. Thank you.
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3: 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We are saying there is going to be one state of Palestine, the historic Palestine, where the Jews and the Christians and the Muslims can live side by side peacefully.
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0: 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That's right, we're turning 50 this year.
1: Good afternoon and welcome to 3CR, and yes, we've finally done it at last. We're at our new studios in Cromwell Street, Collingwood, and the new, brand spanking new transmitter just north of the Collingwood Town Hall. We're glad to be here, we're very glad to be here, and I think everybody in the studio will agree with me there. And we'll be bringing you our regular Saturday program, we hope, without any hitches. 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

0: public notice, stop work notice, and notice to quit, and stop unauthorised activities. Not a totally unknown request here in Australia, maybe originating by dissatisfied or angry farmers or landowners against a mining company. But this one is on Bougainville, and the mine in question is the Panguna mine, where activities in 1989 led to war and ultimately the death of an estimated 20,000 people. To explain who is behind the notice and who it is targeting, I spoke with Vicky John from the Bougainville Freedom Movement.
1: The resource landowners of the Panguna mine pit put out a public statement, and it was addressed to Bougainville Copper Limited, BCL, and Lloyds Metals and Energy Limited. It was dated the 28th of April, and the subject of the public notice was notice to stop unauthorised entry and unauthorised activities at the Panguna mine. The signatures on the public notice were signed by 12 paramount chiefs and chiefesses from the Panguna mine pit domain. So basically what the public notice has said is that we, the Indigenous traditional customary landowners of the Panguna mine pit domain, hereby notify you that you are trespassing on our Indigenous lands and territories. Your presence and activities, including all on-site pre-feasibility and feasibility studies under the ELO1 exploration license, covering technical, economic, and social assessments, are unauthorised, unethical, and illegal. Furthermore, the use of veterans, meaning the ex-combatants, heavy machinery for unauthorised exploration activities is also illegal. We, the Indigenous landowners of the Panguna mine, have not signed any land access and compensation agreement with you, Bougainville Copper Limited, nor have we agreed, consented to, and authorised your presence and activities on our Indigenous lands and territories. You are hereby directed to 1, stop all work immediately, 2, remove all personnel and equipment from our Indigenous lands and territories immediately, no later than 24 hours. 3, failure to comply will result in us taking necessary actions to protect our Indigenous lands, resources and territories in accordance with our Indigenous ownership rights and relevant legislation and regulatory frameworks in the autonomous region of Bougainville and Papua New Guinea. These include the Bougainville Mining Act 2015, Bougainville Inward Investment Act 2014, Bougainville Inward Investment Amendment Act 2018, Bougainville Customary Land Act 2024, and all other laws and regulations that empower Indigenous land ownership rights that are rightly governed by traditional customs and recognised under the Constitution of Bougainville and the Constitution of Papua New Guinea. It went down like a lead balloon. So they've asked the mining company basically to remove the equipment, the trucks, the excavators, the mining equipment until this is sorted out. You know, the Bougainvillians are in their right to stop this from happening because they haven't been consulted. So they're trying to protect their not only their land rights and their traditional occupation, but their, you know, cultural survival, environmental protection, and the right to self-determination. What basically happened was that the current autonomous Bougainville government leaders made a deal with Bougainville Copper Limited to have the mining company from India reopen the mine and do their, you know, exploratory work, the mining exploratory work at Panguna. And this deal was done before actually listening to the landowners. And hence, since the landowners still haven't seen the deal that has been done. So it's all been very secretive. So when it comes to real development, you know, the people have to be respected and included and not forced or ignored. There's a massive issue here where lack of communication, the landowners being ignored. It's just like the old days where they were treated, you know, when Rio Tinto ran the mine from 1972 up until the day it shut in 1989. Yes, there's got to be justice for the landowners. It's terribly unfair for them, you know, to be ignored.
0: Well, that's nearly 2 weeks ago. What's happened in the interim?
1: So I haven't heard any more. I believe the next process will probably be a mediation or a dispute resolution procedure. That would be probably under the Mining Act. If that doesn't work, if that mediation doesn't work, then I'm assuming the landowners will engage with a lawyer or a solicitor to have an injunction in the courts to stop this process from happening, this mine exploration work from happening.
0: From here in Australia, looking at this, Vicky, would you have expected the interim government to have taken this measure?
1: Well, knowing the history of Bougainville, you would have thought that the current Bougainville government would have had more respect for the landowners. You know, why be so secretive? And why hurry this process? That's the other issue. It's like they're hurrying this process without consulting with the landowners. One of the key signatories to the public notice is one of the representatives from the Panguna landowners said that they've already shipped the machinery up there, trucks and excavators, all these things. The problem is our government didn't consult and run the awareness to the resource owners in Panguna. That's the first thing. And then the second thing is we didn't know what sort of agreement has been made between the government, the Bougainville government, and Lloyds Metals and Energy Limited.
0: It's just amazing, isn't it, when the clean-up hasn't even happened.
1: No, the clean-up hasn't happened. Rio Tinto are still hesitant about cleaning up. And I think also, in my own opinion, with this hurried forgetting about the people way that the Bougainville government is doing this, is with the speed up of trying to open the Panguna mine, they're not looking at the

0: the rushed and hurried process that the government and the current mining company are doing is to get Rio Tinto off the hook.
1: You mentioned the phrase, forgetting about the people. That's what happened in the late 1980s.
0: That's right. So it's like it's the same story repeating itself. There's no unity, there's no justice, and, you know, we want peace to last, but the way they're going about it at the moment, it's not looking good. I mean, the land is the identity of the people of Bougainville. It's part of their culture and part of their survival. So respect for custom and the landowners would, you know, certainly play the big part.
1: And this is leading up to the decision about independence, isn't it?
0: Yes. Whilst the government wants to hurry this along, Panguna mine supposedly has, you know, lots more copper and gold in the ground. They want the mine open to help them economically get independence. And the Papua New Guinea government still haven't ratified the referendum that the Bougainville people had in 2019. It's all very hurried. It's also very slow with the referendum not being ratified. It's all up in the air.
1: The second issue, Vicky, is the announcement of the winners of the 2026 Goldman Environmental Prize, often referred to as the Green Nobel Prize. The award is one of the world's most prestigious, honouring the leadership and work of environmental activists globally. The prize was historically awarded to 6 women from Nigeria, South Korea, UK, the US and Colombia. And the one that interests us is Theolina Rocker Matbob from Bougainville. Did you know much about the Goldman Peace Prize before this?
0: I had heard of it, but hadn't really taken note until the recent news where the 2026 Goldman Environmental Prize was actually won by 6 winners who were all women. So one was from England, the US, South Korea, Colombia, Nigeria, and Bougainville, Papua New Guinea. The 6 women that won, they're all grassroots women and leaders of their areas, and they're awarded the prize for their significant impact on conservation and environmental justice. The winners received a $200,000 prize for their work in combating climate change, pollution, and unsustainable development. As I was saying, one winner in particular is Theolina Rocker Matbob from Bougainville, who led the campaign that compelled Rio Tinto, the world's second largest mining company, to sign a landmark memorandum of understanding in November 2024. To address the environmental and social devastation caused by its long dormant Panguna mine. Despite having abandoned the site 35 years ago, the company formally acknowledged the wide range of harms the mine has caused and has begun a collaborative remediation process that aims to address urgent risks and establish a long-term remedy.
1: It's pretty amazing, though, isn't it, that a woman from Bougainville has been the awarded co-winner of this very prestigious prize?
0: Yes. So I saw on the Human Rights Law Centre website that there was a quote from Theolina, and she said, "I'm deeply honoured to receive this award on behalf of myself and the mine-affected communities. This is a struggle for justice that I have taken up so that my children and the next generation of Bougainvillians can hopefully inherit a better world than the one so many of us have grown up with."
1: It's ironic, isn't it? Struggle for justice at this time.
0: It's shocking. The thing is, too, the Rio Tinto actually, you know, they're aware of all the problems, but they're really not doing anything to rectify the problems. So, I mean, the people are surrounded by mountains of mine waste that pollutes the lands and rivers, where they're limited from growing food, collecting water, and the ability to live safely on their own land. Rio Tinto caused this disaster. They seem to be hesitating to do anything about it.

0: But we're hoping that they will start taking important steps, implement solutions in partnership with the communities of Bougainville that are affected and the government. Only also, sadly, in April, there was a massive cyclone in Bougainville and parts of Papua New Guinea, which further destabilised the old mine levees, threatening nearby villages, flooding communities downstream. So they can't really afford to wait any longer for action to address the situation because people's lives are at stake.
1: The mind boggles, doesn't it, when you think if they do reopen this mine and it all starts over and over again.
0: Yes, and I don't see any unity, Jan. You would expect that, if the mining company was coming in, now that the Bougainville government has got this new mining company from India, who've never done copper and gold mining, their expertise is iron ore mining. So this is a brand new exercise in many regards, and particularly for the mining company. But if they're ignoring the past, they're certainly robbing the future.
1: Has there been any statement by the Bougainville government?
0: I haven't seen one at this stage. I've been keeping my eye on things, but I haven't seen one at this stage.
1: We have to wait and see, and it's not a very good situation, is it?
0: No, the only thing I saw was that the Bougainville government was going to start having more consultation about the mining operation. That's the only thing I saw. Don't know whether that started or stopped because of this public notice. It's all very quiet at the moment, Jan.
1: All right, we will speak again, Vicky.
0: Thank you, Jan.
1: And many thanks to Vicky Johns from the Bougainville Freedom Movement.
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3: We really are so lucky to have 3CR and the Climate Show. It's just so important that we're telling the truth on the climate and ecological emergency. And our actions every day make a difference, and you make a difference. I also love that 3CR always turn up on the street with their recorders, and they record the people on the street and give a voice in real time to that place. So I'm ever grateful for 3CR, and if anybody can spare a bit or a lot to donate, we would be ever grateful, and the planet would be ever grateful for you too.

0: Rally to Save Public Housing. Over 10,000 residents are set to be displaced, with 6,660 homes to be demolished across 44 public housing towers. All this in an ever-worsening housing crisis. Join us at the State Library of Victoria on Saturday the 30th of May at 11 a.m. and then march to the Atherton Gardens public towers in Fitzroy as we fight to save the towers, people's homes and the communities in and around them. After the rally will be a community festival at the towers. The Victorian Labor Government is determined to demolish and privatise public housing and sell off public land to developers. See you on Saturday 30th of May. Together we can stop this madness. 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
1: Hi, my name is Miss Kinnan. I'm a proud Yodiyota, Jajara, and Kalkadin and Yirrindali Aboriginal Sovereign Woman. And you're listening to 3CR, guys. Check in with your friends. Make sure you guys are going good. And also stick up for what's right, yeah? Free Palestine.

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And the Voice of West Papua acknowledges the traditional owners of and custodians of the land on which we broadcast and pay our respect to the elders past, present, and emerging. Suffering has never ceded. It always was, always will be Aboriginal land. And also not forgetting the singers and songwriters for the opening contributions on our shows. We do acknowledge them. And listeners, just while we are settling in, the track that's playing behind is Lele, I'm Every Woman. So just have a listen to this and we'll continue.

0: And listeners, as usual, that are tuning in as we bring you latest from West Papua, Free West Papua campaign. 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And listen, that was Voice of Lele, and the track before that was a track from a Cook Islands singer. Now we'll come back with a few of our updates after this track here.
1: The only way that we can have a safe world is understanding each other in our difference, limiting the economic disparities between peoples of the world, and not saying that some people deserve dignity and respect and others don't. They're the pathways to safety and security, and we need to have the courage to say we have to continue to have those complex dialogues about how we move forward so that the values of diversity and inclusivity are in everybody's hearts and maybe even the hearts of politicians.
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You're still listening to The Voice of Papua on Tricia Community Radio, 855 AM on your dial, Tricia Digital, and also streaming live on www.tricia.org.au. And listeners, just a little bit of update from what's happening in West Papua over the past few days and weeks. Reported by Radio New Zealand and National Indigenous Times, on a West Papuan graduation parade turned violent after police object to monitor symbol, and more that following the latest military action in West Papua. Indonesian military authority says investigations are underway into an incident in West Papua when a number of people were allegedly injured after police fired shots amid the students' graduation event. Reports from West Papua say seven people sustained injuries when tension flared at the parade by senior high school graduates through the towns of Kobakma in Mambramatenga's Regency of Papua's Central Highlands on Monday, the 5th of May. The situation reportedly escalated after six people watching the parade objected to attempt by police officers to stop graduates displaying the West Papua nationalist symbol, Moinsa flag, brandishing the flag on a painting school uniforms and personal accessories with Moinsa symbols is relatively common across West Papua on graduation day, despite the flag being effectively outlawed by Indonesia. Video footage obtained by human rights researchers shows a crowd of angry Papuans throwing stones towards police infrastructure, and the sound of gunshot follows. According to Human Rights Monitor, seven Papuan students, including some students, were injured from being shot. The seven were aged between 17 and 24 years old. Local police said the officers tried to persuade the student not to display the morning star, but they were ignored and the situation developed into unrest. Police said that in response, they dispersed the crowds using tear gas and fired warning shots in the air. According to the police, a number of people were injured, including police personnel. Security forces, including military, are patrolling the area after the male briefly descending into rioting and looting at the Kobakma Central Market. Spokesperson at the Indonesian Embassy in New Zealand told Radio New Zealand Pacific that information that had gathered about the incident indicated that students' parade had been infiltrated by another group that provoked to create discord related to an unfortunate incident that happened in the area on the previous days. Local authorities in close relation with civic groups, including churches, authorities, and traditional leaders are currently trying to conduct through the investigation regarding the incident that happens. The spokesperson said national and local authorities would focus their effort to avoid any further unfortunate similar incidents happen in the future. And listen, so this is a report on what happened recently, and what happened is not a new thing. It has happened like years and years out, when students, especially high school graduating students, celebrate the news of their graduation, that they pass a national examination. They would normally go out and celebrate. It used to be drawing graffiti on their shirt paintings, but now it turns into morning star, which is something that we have all seen, especially the ones in Papua knows, the ones from West Papua would know this better, in the last few years, where instead of putting that to waste, they draw paint the national flag of West Papua Morning Star on the uniform, as a symbol of solidarity, of course, and they should be applauded for that. For recognizing that, at a very young age, be able to recognize that West Papuans, since being occupied by Indonesia, have lived in
a very unjust society and the situation. There's a lot of human rights abuses, social injustice that's happening in the region since the occupation back in the 1960s. And since then, it happens with like older generations, and now people starting to realize, especially young children, so young youth, upcoming youth, graduating students, they're realizing that we're Papuans, and Indonesia has no right to be in West Papua. And at the same time, also recognizing that West Papua is a state on its own, should be a state on its own. And it was illegally annexed by Indonesia back in the 1960s. So it's good for me personally. I think it's good to see people start to, students start recognizing, although the school is under Indonesian curriculum and the system, but people, especially with Papua, especially students, are starting to recognize that national symbol, the national pride of West Papua, for example, Morningstar flag, which is a good thing. And Indonesian government should not be surprised by this, because West Papua, especially students, even young students, 12, 10 and 12, they are already being labeled terrorists, or KKB, as they would affectionately call it. Which translates to criminal group. When West Papuans, we do not have criminal group in West Papua. We have a military wing of the movement who does the military end of things, of course. And we have the ULMWP, who's a more a sort of like diplomatic body. Looking at reports that come out, it is quite fortunate. And funny, ironic as well, for these police officers, the chief, to say that the graduation is being rigged by someone who wants to create tension and conflict between the people, the civilians.

grown-ups who make conscious decisions, although they're still in the primary high school or schooling age, they make a conscious decision in recognizing that this flags them, this is the identity, this is what defines them. So yeah, definitely applaud what they did, and it is shameful for police to be present there and suppressing and oppressing them from displaying what they should be proud of. And although understandably so, that it is something that's banned in West Papua, but that law won't stop people from displaying the flag, and it is still around. It will always be around, and just a ban like that, or a shooting, or whatever they're trying to do to stop, to suppress West Papuan from voicing out their aspiration, voicing out what they think it should be, will not stop them from doing that. And so, yeah, a big up, a shout out to the students who are involved in that, and also. We do hope that those who are arrested or those who are injured, be hopes for the speedy recovery. And yeah, people will continue to do that. So it is time for Indonesian government to recognize one thing for sure is to be able to sit together with the leaders and find out what's the best solution, because this won't stop. It started back in the 60s. It's still going on, and then it will still continue. So, yeah, it's time for Indonesian government, I believe, to come together, find a solution for the region, because since the takeover, the occupation of West Papua, it has been decades since then, and nothing has changed. They have tried to introduce different things into West Papua to come with Papuans down to make them forget about the struggle with Papua. It started back with the special autonomy that was rolled out in 2001, and after 20 years, it was kind of in a way rebrand or repackaged again to be introduced as another version of the special autonomy. And over the years, over the last 20 years of seeing the special autonomy, although it guarantees the right of West Papuans, there are clauses in that particular law, special autonomy law, that guarantees the Indigenous West Papuans, there's guaranteed rights to basic needs, health, education, infrastructure, and fair, what do you call it, fair treatment, just treatment. But that hasn't been the case, because if you see West Papuans now becoming minority in their own land, and weeks after weeks, people are pouring in from out of West Papua. By boats coming into West Papua, with the what do you call it? Not excuse, but with stories as they're going there to as doctors, as whatever profession. But in saying in doing so, they're taking away what's rightfully with Papuans. For example, and job prospect. West Papuans, although again go back to the special autonomy law that guarantees the right of West Papuans, from the information that we obtained out of especially when the recruitment public service, although it is guaranteed that 20% at 20 80 20 18 80% Papuans and 20% non-Papuans, but that hasn't been the case from the report that we received. Most of the people that were recruited are successfully getting positions, especially in the job industry. It's like vice versa, the other way around. It's 20% West Papuans and 80% non-Papuans, which is very ironic, because

0: although the guarantee of the constitution didn't work, it didn't apply to the West Papuans. And the ironic thing, also making things worse, is that there are people who hasn't actually resided in West Papua for a long time, enough to become a resident, which qualifies you to then be to be able to kind of fit the criteria to apply for the job. You have to reside in a certain place for a certain time before being eligible for to find employment in the area. And unfortunately, some of these people, from reports that I've obtained, hasn't actually lived there for a span of time enough to get that employment, to get that to fit that criteria. And there are instances and reports where people can just arrive and reunite for 2 weeks and already already working on getting the residential card in the area, rational identity, when there are like hundreds and hundreds of West Papuans who's kind of lining up to apply for the same job. So that's a very unfortunate situation. That's everything kind of traces back to the political status in West Papua. But listen, for now, stay tuned, and I'll be back with some more updates after this break.
1: The only way that we can have a safe world is understanding each other in our difference, limiting the economic disparities between peoples of the world, and not saying that some people deserve dignity and respect and others don't. They're the pathways to safety and security, and we need to have the courage to say we have to continue to have those complex dialogues about how we move forward so that the values of diversity and inclusivity are in everybody's hearts and maybe even the hearts of politicians.
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0: The only way that we can have a safe world is understanding each other in our difference, limiting the economic disparities between peoples of the world, and not saying that some people deserve dignity and respect and others don't. They're the pathways to safety and security, and we need to have the courage to say we have to continue to have those complex dialogues about how we move forward so that the values of diversity and inclusivity are in everybody's hearts and maybe even the hearts of politicians.
1: 3CR celebrating diversity since 1976, 855 on your AM dial.

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You're still listening to The Voice of West Papua on Christian Community Radio. So with me, Joe, in the studio. And the time is 21 minutes past 7. And you can tune into the show on 855 AM on dial, Trishia Digital, and also streaming live on www.trishia.org.au. Listeners, more that following latest military actions in West Papua. Now, Indonesian military has been accused of attacking refugee camps in West Papua territory, reportedly killing at least 9 people, including a toddler and a pregnant woman. Free West Papua campaigners have labeled last week's attack, which came to the attention of the Western media several days later, an unqualified colonial destruction. Witnesses say terrified villages of Puncak Regency, Canberra district, were bombarded early in the morning, with an array of modern weaponry. Less destructive operations were also alleged to have been carried out in Sinak and Pogoma district of Regency. United Liberation Movement for West Papua Interim Chairman Betty Wenda said recent action from strong-arm government forces across the western side of the New Guinea Highlands are continuing to intensify. Violent follows the another massacre earlier in the month, where at least 5 people were killed and the hands of Indonesian police in Doge Regency. He said, and I quote, "The true number of victims are currently impossible to know, as Indonesia has blockaded other affected districts, preventing people and information from getting in or out." Mr. Wenda, who's living in exile in London, said that another alleged attack. Mr. Wenda said violence has also resulted in massive internal displacement in the region, in numerous people forced to flee their homes as a result of the attacks. One eyewitness told Free West Papua campaigners the bodies of the 9 people were mostly killed to have been burned in what appears to be a cover-up of the death. The lives of Amer Walia, 77, Tiagen Walia, 76 years old, Pelen Gugoya, 65, Kikunge Walia, 55 years old, Darema Telingen, 55, Ineki Wewo Walia, 52 years old, Ekimira Kugoya, 47, Wundili Kugoya, 36, and Para Walia, 5 years old, were confirmed to have been taken. Military operation reportedly commenced around 5 a.m. as 4 attack helicopters began bombing the campaign on Cambridge refugee, which were accompanied by ground forces who were shot indiscriminately into the makeshift shelters. The helicopters were accompanied by ground forces who reportedly shot indiscriminately to the makeshift shelters, and with Papua civilians said to be sleeping on the bed when the carnage unfolded. And listeners, yes, as mentioned there, it's very horrendous, a disgraceful situation that's happening in Papua. And recently hasn't been known to the world, hasn't made it public news because of the blockade in especially when it comes to media, international media going to West Papua. And I've recently spoken also to some of the activists from West Papua, and they did have account of things that's happening with Papua, especially when it comes to civilians standing for their rights, especially down in the South Papua in America region, where the news strategic national projects taking place, bush swamp, sago swamp are being bulldozed to create this field for palm plantation rice without consultation prior to with the local people. And I'm happened to be speaking to one of the activists who's actively involved in the area and campaigning against these, and the story and account for from these activists were really horrible. Yeah, nothing they do is going to be in favor of the people of Papua. So there's very unfortunate situation that's happening there. And
appealing to everyone to be advocating and educating yourself more and more about what's happening with Papua. Read more, reach out even to your local MP to have this voice in the parliament, because one of the parties in West Papua parliamentarian, this has a number of times been brought to discuss in the parliament floor, but Australian government is too afraid to strain the relationship with Indonesia. So it's worth getting pushed more and more. Story makes its way to local media. Now, listeners, the time's caught up with us from the studio. We're going to wind up now, but thank you very much for everyone for listening. Thanks for tuning in for this evening. I will be back again same time next week, same day. But for now, from me in the studio, goodbye for now. And take care. Good night.

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1: My baby was special to me, to our family. She loved cuddling puppies. She loved playing games on my phone. She loved watching Bluey and Masha and the Bear.
2: We can be accused of implying that Aboriginal people are broken or less than average and they need to be fixed up.
3: You know, whilst First Nations women are motivated to quit smoking in pregnancy, they're often faced with numerous barriers to accessing support that's culturally appropriate, safe, but also tailored to their needs.
4: Hello, I'm Adam Evans, and this is the Weekly News and Review. First, I'd like to acknowledge the traditional owners of the land and their elders past and present. Vigils have been held across the country this week in memory of Kumanjai Little Baby. The 5-year-old's body was found last week after an intensive 5-day search around Alice Springs. Nationwide vigils were held on Thursday. At the Alice Springs vigil at Anzac Oval, Leanne Little from the Northern Territory Police read a message from the Walpree girl's mother.
5: People are, right across the country, people have been moved by the story of Kumanjai Little Baby and the deep love that her family showed for her and the incredible response from community, not only here in Alice Springs, but right across the country. Their family has said, let's sit and mourn with us and remember her.
4: Catherine Little, the CEO of SNAKE, the National Peak for Indigenous Children, says the news of Kumanjai Little Baby's death made waves across the country.
1: I want you all to know that my heart is broken into a million pieces. And I want you to know that I am having trouble knowing how I can repair it and how I can live without my little baby. My baby was special to me, to our family. She loved cuddling puppies. She loved playing games on my phone. She loved watching Bluey and Masha and the Bear. She loved listening to Rose and Bruno Mars, ABT, and Golden by K-pop, Demon Hunters. And she loved playing Minecraft with her big brother. When she was a little baby, she would smile when she watched Coco Melon. She was my little princess. My princess who loved the colour pink. She also loved all the colours of the rainbow. I ask, as I move through my grief, let's look up to the night sky and find the brightest star where Kumanjai Little Baby is, now in heaven. And I ask for everyone to take care of your little ones.
4: Australia spends $1.1 billion each year putting Indigenous children behind bars when they could be educating and supporting them for a fraction of the price. Founder and CEO of the Stronger Smarter Institute, Dr. Chris Sara, has spent decades promoting high expectation relationships that help Indigenous youth thrive. He says government's approach to First Nations issues is generally based on perceived shortfalls rather than their strengths. Dr. Sara spoke about the issue in his keynote address at the Stronger Smarter Together Summit in Brisbane this week. He told me that governments have to be prepared to step away from their own agenda and listen.
2: Well, during the summit and for the last 21 years of the Stronger Smarter Institute, we've asked people to focus on the relationship and the things that create the conditions to make positive change. And I think when we have a closing the gap agenda, we tend to focus on the wrong things, and they're the kinds of things that see us making really dumb and clumsy and uneconomical kind of decisions. Things like spending $1.6 million to lock a child up rather than spending $60,000 or $70,000 to build a family support worker to scaffold around and enable families to be stronger and better participate in school and other parts of communities. It's a real challenge for us as a country, and it raises questions about who we choose to be, you know, that we can easily cope with the idea of spending $1.6 million on locking a child up, but when it comes to spending something like $70,000 on a family support worker, somehow we can't handle that. And I just think as a country, we need to have a good look at ourselves and be better than that.
6: Why do you think, I guess, the things are the way they are and we don't, you know, we haven't gone down this track if it's cheaper for governments?
2: When we look at the closing the gap agenda, in some ways it's problematic because it doesn't enable us to focus on the right things. And I've worked at very senior levels of government, and I've been in the room when I've said to other senior colleagues of mine, you know, most blackfellas aren't focusing or talking about closing the gap. But the response was not, oh, well, what are they talking about? The response was, well, this is the agenda of the government and we need to keep continuing with that. There was no regard for contemplating how to do policy differently and how to focus on and measure the things that create the circumstances for communities to thrive. And if we can be mindful of the relationship rather than starting that relationship with a close the gap agenda type thing with metrics that sort of suggest that we're in deficit as communities from the get-go, that's not a positive way to start the relationship.
6: If you had the ear of the government, I guess, I mean, you have before and they haven't listened, but what would you expect they should do?
2: I think during my time in government, we worked very hard to create local leadership bodies with whom local public service leadership could be engaged. And it was a more consistent level of engagement at a local level. And I think it offered us some really good insights. It built trust and confidence in the relationship at a local level. And it reinforced to me the notion that if we focus on the things that really matter, and that is the relationship and whether or not it's positive, and whether or not in that relationship we can allow First Nations people to be all of who they are and be proud of that, and understand that we bring knowledge and wisdom to the table that's worth embracing, then we can really make a difference. That's not a lot to ask for.
6: You've mentioned $7 million instead of, you know, the amount of money that they are spending at the moment on locking up children. What is that figure for, like, nationally, or what's behind that figure there?
2: The Stronger Smarter Institute has existed for 21 years now, and we've got good evidence to say that, you know, we've had nearly 6,000 alumni who've done the leadership program. So I can say to everybody in Australia that we have hand on heart delivered school leaders, community leaders and school teachers into classrooms, schools and communities who are committed to high expectations with the children that they serve. And we think that with an investment of $7 million that we can get some of those more complex schools around the country across a stronger, smarter tipping point. And we think that that would deliver great things and get schools and communities focused on keeping kids in schools and actively engaged rather than letting them get squeezed out of schools and on that slippery slope down towards a youth justice circumstance where it costs $1.6 million to lock them up.
4: A program helping Indigenous pregnant women quit smoking will be expanded. Southern Cross University's Sister Care program teaches health workers how to provide culturally appropriate care. The programs receive more than $2.4 million in funding from the National Health and Medical Research Council. Proud Kamilaroi Kamilaroi woman Rebecca Hyland is Sister Care's Aboriginal Chief Investigator. NIRS News' Harrison Pedersen asked her what the money will mean for the Sister Care program.
3: You know, quitting smoking in pregnancy is critical for the health of both mum and baby. And, you know, whilst First Nations women are motivated to quit smoking in pregnancy, they're often faced with numerous barriers to accessing support that's culturally appropriate, safe, but also tailored to their needs. So I guess for us, you know, Sister Care, the project for the funding, will build off the success of Sister Quit. So what it will aim to do, it will aim to strengthen the health services systems by embedding what we call evidence-based smoking cessation interventions into routine care.
7: And you mentioned the importance of having support be culturally appropriate. What difference does that make, you know, when, you know, the people looking to quit smoking do have that cultural support?
3: Well, look, you know, it's really a program of one of its kind in Australia. It's tailored, you know, for our Indigenous pregnant women. You know, that culturally safe and strength-based program using language that will engage from, you know, trusted health professionals. You know, some of the wonderful success that we've had, you know, with the Sister Quit program that will build upon sister care, we'll look at, you know, we've, you know, trained over 500 health professionals across Australia. So, you know, what we're going to aim to build on is, you know, we want to ensure that every mum has access to that culturally safe smoking cessation care. And, you know, health professionals, they play that critical role in being able to support expectant mums.
7: So does this funding open new doors for sister care?
3: Look, we've had fantastic success with Sister Quit. You know, like I said, training over 500 health professionals across Australia who are now providing that culturally safe smoking cessation and vaping support to our women. But what this will do, it will be able to really look at how we can increase, you know, being able to train these health professionals across Australia even more so, but look at embedding it into routine care so that our mums are always receiving the most best appropriate support.
7: And Rebecca, is there currently any data on just the number of Indigenous pregnant women who are smoking?
3: Yeah, look, there is. And look, there still remains quite a disparity. However, you know, the rates have come down. But, you know, smoking during pregnancy still remains a major contributor to low birth weight, preterm delivery, perinatal mortality rates, and it's also linked to childhood health inequalities amongst our Aboriginal and Torres Strait Islander populations. So, you know, our goal is, you know, having more newborns with healthy birth weights, and this won't happen if, you know, our mums aren't smoking. So just ensuring that we've got, you know, access to the best possible support is critical. And through this, you know, training and, you know, receiving this new funding, you know, we'll be able to support our health professionals to be able to feel more confident, more skilled and optimistic about providing cessation care to our pregnant Aboriginal mums.
7: What impact has sister care had on Indigenous mums in the past?
3: Look, you know, we really believe that for our health professionals, you know, there is already evidence and the training has already helped our health professionals to be able to work in our communities to really support our women and their partners if they want to be able to quit smoking and vaping. You know, it's really improving health outcomes for the Indigenous women to have that access. And, you know, looking at, you know, healthier bubbas being born, you know, the children, adults, and in general, our communities, you know, looking towards and striving to be smoke-free communities is one of the best outcomes that we could hope for.
4: That's Rebecca Hyland, Sister Care's Aboriginal Chief Investigator, speaking to NIRS News' Harrison Pedersen. Over 70 Aboriginal people have been taught how to use fire to manage their own cultural burns under a project run out of the Australian National University. The university is working with six Aboriginal land councils in New South Wales and the Ngunnawal people in the ACT. Researchers are also monitoring the effectiveness of the practice, which removes fuel loads and helps prevent severe bushfires. To find out more, I spoke to ANU Research Fellow Dr. Ellie Bowd and Senior Riverina Local Land Services Officer and Wiradjuri man Dean Freeman. I began by asking Dr. Bowd what the project has achieved so far.
8: We've had a lot of benefits for the community coming out and learning practices that they maybe haven't learned before. Also, we've had some opportunities for people to get trained in bushfire fighting as part of the project too. So they've got that western side of the fire, that understanding of fire safety, but then they also get training on the ground with people who've had a lot of experience in cultural burning, like Dean. We've got him employed on the project. He does a lot of working with people on the ground for the first time. In terms of the science side of things, we found a lot of great outcomes from the first stage of the project. We found that the burns reduced a lot of the fuel load, so a lot less grass and leaf litter after the burns for quite a few years. We also found some native pea plants coming up after the burns as well, which was a really great outcome. And that includes some really rare and threatened pea plants that weren't there before the burn. So the bringing the cultural burn back onto country actually helped them to germinate after the burn, which was such a wonderful outcome.
6: And do you think the research will lead to more councils maybe adopting cultural burning?
8: We would love that to be the case. You know, the reason we're doing this research is to support community to do more burns, and that involves bringing in agencies to help support that. So there's a lot of council land, there's a lot of government-owned land, and it would be amazing for community to be able to bring back these traditional practices onto those lands. So providing that data, providing the project in a whole, just demonstrating that, you know, it can work, that these things are producing really great outcomes for community, culture and country. Hopefully that's giving the support and the evidence that they need to see to really support it going forward.
6: Yeah. I've got some questions for you now, Dean, if you're good. First things first, what's it like working with the ANU on this?
9: Sort of culminating everything that I've done through my career. So I've done some, you know, background in cultural heritage. Then I got into fire in the ACT in Canberra. So this year sort of uses both. You can apply both of those on the ground, particularly when we're burning on, you know, ways to protect them so they don't get impacted by the fires. And, you know, that's good for community. Some of these sites are not recorded, so we can also record those and put them onto our database in New South Wales. And that also helps with the protection if there are any works or anything like that around. But the feeling at the end of the day, you know, when you're doing this, these work that I'm doing now, it's with community. I have a few relations in those communities, as you could probably guess, with the Blackfella system. And, you know, there's nothing better than getting out there on the ground and managing it traditionally, the way that we did for thousands of years. You know, so we're applying ancient techniques basically into a modern world. You know, and that's working for us. It's working for LLS, working for the program, and working particularly for the communities. You know, as Elle mentioned, I think we've trained over 70 people, Aboriginal people in these communities. Now they've got a chance to go back. They could do some research on the cultural burning. They could get practitioners in to assist them. But the thing is, now they're trained in fire. They know the dangers of fire. They basically know how to contain the fire. So, you know, to see some of those people getting back out onto the ground, especially particularly the elders, who, you know, they weren't allowed to do any of this stuff, but to see them back out on country doing it traditionally is, you know, it makes everything else worth it. Doing this job here, you forget about all the sort of big bad world and all the worries and all that sort of stuff. You know, you're contributing positively and trying to make the environment better for everybody, particularly our grandkids.
4: That was Dean Freeman there talking about ANU's project that's looking at the effectiveness of cultural burning. Indigenous students at schools in far north Queensland have been putting on science lab coats and examining human organs this week. Experts from the QMIR Berghofer Medical Research Institute in Brisbane have visited schools in Yarrabah, Kuranda and Smithfield to give students a taste of science and its potential career paths. Yarning circles have been used at the start of the presentations to make the kids feel more comfortable and kickstart conversations. Dr. Manuel Serrano Santos manages the school visits as QIMR Berghofer's education coordinator. He told NIRS News' Mark Hydes the first step is breaking down the stereotype that scientists are nerdy people.
10: The scientific community is actually a very giving community. It's always very open and always looking for motivated students with a lot of initiative. I'm prepared to work hard, and that's mostly what it takes really to become a scientist. Is not usually how we are depicted on TV, the crazy hair people and always mixing fluids and causing explosions. There is a lot of types of science and a lot of different specialities within science.
11: I always welcomed a visit like yours when I was at school. Do you get a good response from the kids?
10: Always do. I think for them being able to talk to people, understanding that we all are normal people, and then get to play a little bit and understand how scientists became the scientists they are today with their challenges, with the successes. It's very important that we share that story because it's a very relatable story to everyone.
11: What will you be doing to give them hands-on experience?
10: So after they understand a little bit of our stories and how science works, we're actually going to get them to do a little bit of microscopy with us. So they're going to look into from very basic things to very sophisticated things. So understanding how cells look under a microscope, sometimes cells from fruit, so apples, onions, but also cells from different human organs, sometimes healthy organs, sometimes sick organs, like, for example, smokers' lungs. But we're also going to help them to understand how we utilize microscopy as a diagnosing tool. So they'll be able to diagnose four different patients just by looking at the slides, identifying different features of every cell and the way that the cells are reacting.
11: How does the hands-on experience break the barrier between them and you rather than it just being you sort of standing there as a teacher-lecture type approach?
10: They get total control of the experiments. So they get a little bit of a brief introduction to how to handle materials, how to handle mechanical pipettes. And they take over and they feel very empowered when they actually get to do things themselves, pipette, handle DNA samples, look under the microscope, control the device. And it relates a lot to that experimental skills and the analytical thinking, the technology literacy that is necessary in many disciplines like science.
11: Do you step back and reflect on the fact that your visit could be life-changing and lead some kids down the path of science?
10: You know, we do every time. And many times we find kids that they don't think that we are coming here committed, but we are committed. And one thing we always tell them is keep in touch with us. And they do keep in touch with us. And I invite them every time that come to Brisbane. I always tell them, just send us an email. Give us a call. We'll show you around. Maybe we give you some experiences there. We can get you doing some experiments. And just that invitation actually can be very life-changing many times for many kids. And we do have kids that come from very far in Queensland to actually see us after this invitation. And it's great how they can send an email and just go, hey, you said I could visit you with my friends or my family. Is that still an open invitation? And of course, we take them in, and you know, it will be great. The other day, for example, we have a student that had been seen us 8 years ago, and that student came back again, and it was amazing how she perfectly remember, with a lot of love actually, how she came in the first visit, and she just wanted to have that experience and follow up on that.
11: What do you do to make it culturally safe?
10: Look, we work on a very

0: shows, or we try to make them as properly as we know. And we all sit on the floor, and there is no hierarchy, there is no agenda, and we just want to get to know them, get to know what matters to them in the environment that they're in. They can ask us any questions. It's a very open conversation, very safe. No agenda, no notes, no nothing, just having a conversation about what matters to all of us. And I think that's a very inclusive environment because it feels safe to them. And that's one of the core parts of the day. We also utilize a lot of other educational techniques. So we use a lot of symbolism. So everyone is included in the session.
1: 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Well, that's the Weekly News and Review for another week. 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I'm Adam Evans. 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
2: I just arrived to Athens. I left behind me thousands of Palestinian prisoners, children, women and men. I am sure that the treatment I face is not compared to the suffering they are going through. 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We have to continue mobilizing. We cannot forget the Palestinian prisoners. I want to thank everyone who mobilized. Our legal team, Adala, my family, my wife and children, my colleagues in the movement, the brave 180%, I heard your voices. It gave me strength. But we are not done yet. We have to continue. We have to continue to mobilize until Palestine is free. This is one step of the way. Our colleagues are still sailing. The people at sea are doing their part. Rise up at land in every corner of the world. We mobilize at land and at sea for a free Palestine.

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1: Yes, good evening indeed. 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Playing nothing but Australian blues and roots performers, just like that opening bracket. And it came courtesy of the Doodaddies at the very top with their instrumental, Shake Dancer. Little Walter Jacobs originally penned that. Harp Maestro, that was Dave Billing on harp, Dave Brewer on guitar. And the rhythm section consisted of John Wilson and Eugen Shobanov. Played another track off the CD. I thought I'd give the Walter Davis tune a go, which they did a cover of, Come Back Baby. Nice little track there. Really enjoyed that. And then last but not least, we heard from the Mercurial Lloyd Spiegel of his double live set that came out through Only Blues Music a few years ago now, and we heard the classic track, Statesboro Blues, Blind Willie McTell tune there. So some covers to start the show off with, and that Lloyd Spiegel CD was recorded live at the Spiegel Tent back in 2015. And there's no coincidence between Lloyd Spiegel and the Spiegel Tent. It's nice to be named, have your surname as Spiegel and play in the Spiegel Tent. I think that says something. Okay, let's keep the music moving. Last Tuesday night, I had the lovely Alicia Louise in here on Night Owls on Rhythm and had a bit of a chat. She played some tracks live to air, which was terrific. And her latest album is called Strike to Ignite. And she certainly knows how to ignite the audience, and it's got some great tracks on the CD. Take a track from it right now. This one's called One Man.

Alicia Louise there, sounding great, and she's a fine performer as well. New CD, as I said, Strike to Ignite, and that's out through MGM distribution, and you can get it through her website as well, I think, from Queensland. Did a big tour down here over a 10-day or so period, two-week period, but it's now up north again. Check out the CD. It's good stuff. Oh, all right. What is it? 11:17. 9 hours on rhythm time. Eightball Aiken helped out Louisa on a couple of the songs on that CD. So I'm going to take a track from Eightball right now off his Swamp Blues 2 CD. This one's called Cherry.

8 Ball Aiken there. 8 Ball originally from far north Queensland. Eventually made his way over to the States, ended up in Nashville and I think around Texas way as well. And I think he's back now in Oz and doing his thing. Got quite a few CDs out, check him out on the website. And yeah, there's always good value with 8 Ball. He puts on a great show. Okay, I'm now going to take a track from going back in time. One of the premier blues bands in the country. They've been going for over 50 years, talking about Chain. Phil Manning was one of the original founders. And Matt Taylor came on board not long afterwards. And the classic lineup of Chain was introduced, which was Phil, Matt, and Little Goose and Big Goose. Here's a track from their Toward the Blues CD 30th Anniversary Edition, and it's the classic Snatchin' Back and Hold It.

Yes, Chain. What a great track that is. And Phil Manning is going acoustic. Going acoustic for a gig at the Odeon Richmond, 267 Swan Street in Richmond on Friday, not this Friday, but the one after Friday, May the 22nd. His special guest will be Sarah Carroll. They'll each be doing a set, and then they'll get together for a bit of a all-in jam at the very end, pushing the envelope a bit. So it should be a great show. Check out the Odeon Richmond website and get yourself a ticket. Come along. The acoustic night's down there, which has been hosted by the Hot Damn Tamale Show here on 3CR on Saturdays. Have been really exceptional, so it's great to see, and some great matchups as well. And Sarah and Phil will be a great matchup because Sarah, of course, in her own right, is a fabulous musician. And Phil, second to none, legend, an absolute legend on the Oz music scene, particularly on the blues side of things. And I know Phil will be doing some acoustic blues for the night, delving back into the pre-war playbook, plus some of his own original material as well. So anything can happen on the night. Check it out. Friday, May the 22nd, Odeon Richmond, 267 Swan Street, Richmond. Probably a good idea to get a ticket before you go, because it's a boutique venue and you will be up very close to the performers. People have come to the previous ones, which have been with Jeff Hutchison, have thoroughly enjoyed not only the venue, plus the music, of course, and there's food available if you want to have a snack, and there's drinks available as well. So check it out. Get on the website, Odeon Richmond. 11:29, and I'm going to take a message, and on the flip side, I will come back with a bit of Mike Ferber.

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Yes, it came out in 1969. Mike Ferber there. Watch Me Burn was the name of that track. And yeah, Mike actually was born in the UK back in 1947 and sadly passed away in 73 under tragic circumstances. So he was an English-born Australian entertainer, popular in the mid-60s. He had the Bowery Boys, so it was Mike Ferber and the Bowery Boys. And in the Go Set Pop poll, he was voted in the top five as the most popular male vocalist in both 66 and 67. But following that, his solo singing career was not quite as successful as with the Bowery Boys. And that, I think, could have been one of his last singles, Watch Me Burn. Yes, okay. 11:35, 9 hours on rhythm time. And I've got a track lined up now by Tom Emmanuel off his double CD called Center Stage. This came out in 2008, Working Man Blues.

Yeah. I'm gonna get a friend up here. Look out, it's dangerous, Bob Littell. With his dangerous hop. Yeah, yeah.

Yes, Tommy Emmanuel there, doing a duo with harmonica player Bob Littell. That was recorded live in Chico in California back in, what did I say, was it, just having a look here now. Better check this out, see if I can get it right. Back in 2008, that's what I said. Yeah. Couple of nice tracks there. You would have recognised that second one, House of the Rising Sun. And of course at the very top was Working Man Blues. Double CD set. One which I'd never before picked it up, I think, during the week. So there you go. Give it a bit of a spin. All right, 11:48, 9 hours on Rhythm Time. And play a track now. I've got one lined up. Yeah, came across this CD as well during the week. It's the Pigram Brothers out of WA. Saltwater Country, back from 97. Recorded in Broome, Bullfrog Hole.

0: Two tracks from the Pigram Brothers, their seven-piece Indigenous Australian band, Hail from Broome, and they carved out quite a career for themselves over the years, which is great to see. That was their first album, came out in 1997, and they've released about three others since then. Released a live album and a couple of more studio albums. So nice to have their very first one. I like what they do. All right. It's almost midnight here on 9 Hours in Rhythm. Hope you enjoyed the show. Now there's a record fair coming up next Sunday, May the 17th, the Box Hill Fair, records, CDs, cards. And the Box Hill Fair is moving to Clayton Hall. So it's a new venue, 264 Clayton Road in Clayton. 10 a.m. to 3 p.m. Entry's free unless you want to get in as one of the early buyers. And that's from 9 a.m. and that's for the first 50. And that's $20 to be a early buyer. Thousands of compact discs, plus vinyl, and there's all sorts of collectibles like cards, etc. So that's Sunday, May the 17th at the Clayton Hall at 264 Clayton Road in Clayton. If you're a collector, you probably want to get along there. And Radiothon's coming up in June, which is not that far away. So I think the station has to raise about $300,000, which is no mean feat. So hopefully 3CR can do that. And, of course, each station has its own target to get. I think 9 Hours on Rhythm is usually about $800. So you can get in early if you like and jump online and donate to 3CR for the Radiothon, but make sure you mention 9 Hours on Rhythm. If you love your Aussie blues and roots, there's a good reason in itself to keep shows like this on air. Okay, I'm going to play a track now. I'm going to play another Indigenous performer. This is Yirrimal, and it's off a 5-track EP, which is called Young Blood, and that's a track I'm going to play. Interesting track because it also features, apart from Yirrimal Marika, it also features Archie Roach on backing vocals. On drums, Lenny Sharkey Ramos and double bass Steve Temple. Acoustic guitar, Neil Murray and Yirrimal Marika. And electric guitar, Neil Murray as well. And then on the Hammond and the keys, you've got Stephen Teakle. Young Blood.
1: One, two, three.

Oh, lovely track there. Really enjoyed that. All right, Scarvender's Time. There's a track written by Kerry Simpson, Ruler of My Heart.

Scarvenders there, double play. It's off their Good Love Bad CD that came out not that long ago. And that track was Oh Fanny. One before that, Ruler of My Heart. If you're into Scar and its offshoots, check out the album. Scarvenders are a big band as well. Steve Montgomery and Kerry Simpson are on vocals, and people like Chris Rogers on bass and Dean Hilson on sax, Stewie Ferguson on trumpet, Pat Powell on vocals as well. Yes, I've enjoyed those two tracks. It's 12:12. We're on well and truly on the home stretch. Here's a track from Pepper Creek Revival with Kelly Ordy off their latest CD. The CD is called It's All Been Said. And here's a track that Kelly Ordy wrote with Nick Carafa and Boris Connolly, I think. Won't Miss You.

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Well, that was The Wild Weekend, that instrumental, by the Thunderbirds, going way back. The other track was meant to be Bobby and Laurie, Carroll County Accident, but it certainly wasn't that. Not quite sure what it was. Was it A Belong With You? I can't place it. Anyway, hope you enjoyed those two tracks. Couple of blasts from the past. I'm going to take a track now, go back to the blues. And this is the Jump Cats track called Suitcase Blues.

The Jump Cats there. Nice one, Suitcase Blues. Elfmont Drums, Jeff Walters on the double bass, that is. Mark Harpo Greenway on the guitar. And Chris Stibbo Hanger on the blues harp. Nice little four-piece. Really swing. Too Many Drivers at the Wheel is the name of the album. And I might take one more track from that album, and I'm out of here. Hope you enjoyed tonight's Night Owls on Rhythm. I'll be back next Tuesday night with more great local blues and root sounds. And I'll go out with Rocket to the Moon. Hope you enjoy this, and after this track finishes, we'll have Overnight Random Play. Catch you next time. Stay safe.

0: 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Are you keen to talk to politicians and your community about why housing for older people is important?
1: 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For more information and to register your interest, go to Housing for the Age Action Group's website, oldertenants.org.au, or call us on 03 9654 7389.
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Like an addiction, you simplify it all. 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

virus. 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It's not a good basis for family. It's not conducive to stability. It's certainly not what you call sanity. It seems to breed more misery than happiness. Yet still we crave it. We here in the West that have nothing better to do but

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1: 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It's the land of three people and all people. The land of the Muslims, the land of the Christians, and the land of the Jews who are decent and not Zionist Jews. When we say from the river to the sea, Palestine will be free, that does not mean that we are going to get rid of the Jews from that land. We are saying there is going to be one state of Palestine, the historic Palestine, where the Jews and the Christians and the Muslims can live side by side peacefully.
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0: they're eyeing off an estate which is in perfectly good condition. 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

0: Did you know that Western Sahara is Africa's last colony? The issue of Western Sahara was raised in the Eddie Mabo case referencing Terra Nullius. Western Sahara is illegally occupied by Morocco. Indigenous Sahrawis are denied their right to self-determination. France continues to veto United Nations human rights observation in Western Sahara. Sahrawi people are being killed by Israeli drones. 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Australian Western Sahara Association is a 3CR supporter.
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0: The Common Social Change Library is an online collection of educational resources for those involved in community campaigns and social and labour movements. 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

panoply, panorama, panpipe, pansy, aha, pansexual, knowing no boundaries of sex or gender. Sound interesting? 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

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Thanks for your company. 3CR proudly broadcasts from the lands of the Kulin Nations at the overlap of the Wurundjeri and Bunurong peoples, and we pay respect to elders past, present and emerging. Hello to any Aboriginal, Torres Strait Islander, First Nations people tuning in today, and we acknowledge that all the lands on this big island were stolen and never ceded, acknowledging the treaty that has been passed in the area of now called so-called Victoria, and always was, always will be Aboriginal land. I'm Sally Goldner. I proudly use the pronouns she and her. And thanks for tuning in to Out of the Pan, a show covering, as I like to say, pansexual issues, knowing no boundaries of sex or gender. And well, perhaps not quite musical genre today, but there'll be a range of artists and styles. That is the nature of this program. And there's lots of ways to get in touch with the program. You can do so via email, outofthepan855@gmail.com, SMS 61456751215, Twitter, Mastodon, Blue Sky, and Instagram, @SalGoldSaidSo, and that's the bottom line. And posts on Facebook, Out of the Pan, 3CR 855 AM Melbourne, and my page, Sally Goldner. Any opinions I express on the show are strictly my own. You can also mail in at PO Box 1277 Collingwood 3066. Thanks to the crew from Out of the Blue diving deep for the marine news, as they do every Sunday morning from 11:30 till noon. And I'm just always amazed at the huge range of topics that they come up with. And today it was about the Symphony of the Artificial Reef 20 years on, talking with Juan Pablo Pacheco Bejarano. And that was, I just, as I say, they're not talking reefs or other things. Today, but is today World Migratory Bird Day, including seabirds, of course. So that would be one thing of interest to the marine environment area of expertise that is Out of the Blue. And I will give a content note for today's show, a general warning. I'll give the numbers just in case anything comes up. There won't be any major description of anything. But there will be mention of things that could be difficult. So I'll give the numbers for QLife, including Switchboard, 1800 184 527, and the Family Violence Line, 1800 542 847, Rainbow Door, 1800 729 367. You can also SMS Rainbow Door on 0480 017 246. And I've got two kind of related topics today, which have been, came up. Today is a day called Are You Safe at Home Day? And whilst we think of family violence, perhaps mainly as in the sense of intimate partners, and in a heteronormative society, probably more so we think of it as man and woman. Of course, as the site says on the front page, which, and the site is areyousafeathome, all one word, .org.au, anyone can experience family violence. So it can be parent to child, child to parent, sibling to sibling, you know, nibbling to pibbling, all that sort of thing. It can be anyone. And of course, family is a very broad term. It's how I think each individual defines it. It's not just necessarily relationship by blood or marriage, domestic partnership, similar. So it is important. And the other thing, which also came up this week, although I have to say from my own point of view, from a very happy point of view, was family of origin crossed my mind. I did, after at least 3 years, manage to go and visit my relatives interstate, which had all sorts of
sort of interesting connotations, but perhaps not necessarily of huge relevance to the show. Maybe they will. I must admit, it was going up to the area now known as Queensland, and then I was dreading getting off the plane in Melbourne from 25 down to about 16, and chilly wasn't quite as bad as I thought, but I did have a few layers all the same. So two topics that kind of unite. Welcome your thoughts on this. Now, we know that unfortunately queerphobia exists, which is really an issue, and it varies in parts of the Melbourne Narm area, around Victoria regional areas, around Australia, and of course, around the world. Homophobia, biphobia, transphobia, and to some extent there'll be similarities here with interphobia, can play into things, although I'm not going to comment as much on interphobia in terms of family of origin, because it is different, traditionally, particularly where parents have known their child had a visible variation of sex characteristics at birth. Part of the what might be called family violence by non-disclosure is that parents were told by medical professionals, don't tell your kid about it, all that sort of thing. But it is not my area of direct expertise. I'd love to hear from people with variation of sex characteristics about their thoughts and feelings on their situations, if you're comfortable to share by all those means that I mentioned. We know that, it can be the case that when people disclose something about their sexual orientation or gender identity, or perhaps are forced to, that there can be all sorts of family violence, and that can be worse in some places where there is very negative attitudes promoted against queer communities. And then home is not safe. What happens, and what happens if the country is not safe? But I, of course, also can't really comment for other countries as much. I commend you to an interview that my colleague Madison did on Queering the Air a few weeks back, talking to someone who left Russia because it wasn't safe and went to one of the republics nearby where they're safe from family but not really safe as queer or as a refugee. Home needs to be safe, but sometimes it isn't. So these are certainly things up for consideration. But I will stick to, as much as I can, I will say, Australia. And, we saw back in those times we don't want to talk about anymore, for example, the pandemic, where people were beginning to connect with their authentic sexual and romantic orientation, gender identity and expression. How did they go about that? What did they do? That could have been challenging if you didn't have the support of the people with whom you were kind of stuck for that amount of time. There were some, advantages. People who perhaps didn't fit binary expectations of gender expression, well, didn't have to worry about bathrooms at all because they had the one at home. So there were pros and cons about all these things. But are you safe at home? Any sort of implication that people have for sexual orientation and gender identity and variation of sex characteristics, if you think that is relevant and that is your lived expertise, I'd love to hear from it. But all the same, we opened up with, musically, The Eagles from Hell Freezes Over, one of the studio tracks, Love Will Keep Us Alive, Timothy B. Schmidt's impeccable lead vocals and bass work. And we now have some more rocky stuff from James Rain from the album Hard Rain, R-E-Y-N-E. And a track featuring some great guitar work. 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
1: 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Thanks for your company. We just heard from James Rain from the Hard Rain album and Shine On, some great ripping guitar work there on that track. And the guitar work credits on the album go to James Rain. And the solo, however, is James Ralston, James R's. What is it? Not unconscious bias, the other one, likeness bias. Anyway, great music all the same from great Australian musicians who have contributed so much to our enjoyment. Well, probably because I think someone will ask, bit hard not to ignore the result of the Farah by-election last night. One Nation getting 40% of the primary vote and, you know, well, thumping their way home. And, well, that's, you know, democracy, you know, sort of the cynical saying attributable to British Prime Minister Winston Churchill is democracy is the worst system except for all the others that have been tried. Seriously, you know, I don't think it can be ignored. And, you know, I think that, you know, it's a sign of the times that people are scared and people who somehow who will tap into that fear and also tap into hip pocket nerve, you know, money, their strong emotions, all that sort of thing. Somehow they're doing it. So, you know, yes, well, I think we need to throw everything against destructive ideas that are disrespectful to human beings, is my personal opinion. If people don't like One Nation, which of course, you know, is their right as much as people who do like it. But I think that part of the issue is you know, we somehow have to counter those emotions. You know, you don't want to say to people, well, you're falling for fear and greed, because that's probably not going to be taken too kindly. But we also need to find a way perhaps to get through in ways that are positive and say there are better ways to do it. Now, of course, there's other factors as well. I personally think that, you know, there are elements of media who are playing up on One Nation and doing that for their reasons, to get ratings, points, clickbait, advertising revenue perhaps. And that's not a cynical comment. I think we know that that can happen. But we're also seeing that, you know, people might just regret that, because, you know, it will come down to the fact in the end we're already seeing some people in America, right-wing media, who for a long time were supporters of the president, they're turning away from the president, because they realise he's not real, you know, duh. They woke up and thought, oh, he's not really conservative, you know, in that he's really further to the right than that, or more extreme. In those people's opinions who are sort of turning away from him. So, yeah, you know, somehow the effort needs to be made, if you disagree with the policies of sort of Trump. One Nation is to find ways to communicate as positively as we can and put it across. But I suppose all, you know, if you disagree, well, all methods are welcome. So a challenging time indeed. And, you know, last weekend down here, of course, we had the Nepean state by-election where One Nation didn't seem to get as far. I don't think any party can be complacent on this. The two or three, start with the two, I'll call, say, the two or three larger parties, which is Labor, Liberal and or National. I know Liberal and National are often coalition and seen as one, but we'll just sort of put them as three. There's challenges out there, no question, for the larger parties to face. But, you know, for ages, the Greens were seen as the sort of alternative, protest vote, if you like. But within conservative times, perhaps people, pulling back to a party that appeals to those, you know, when times were apparently safe for them. So, and I'm sure there's some psychology and sociology about this. I mean, when we look at what led up to events in the late 20s, early 30s, 1930s, that is, what could we have learnt from that? There must be some way of following it, because we don't obviously want to end up in that sort of situation again. Challenging times indeed. So welcome your thoughts on all of that as well, and of course in relation to this program, how it might affect LGBTIQA+ people. In the meantime, let's have some more diverse music on the show, and this time it's another track from the newish album from Penelope Swales and the Stranded Assets. The album's called Captains of Industry. Tongue-in-cheek, biting back. This song is a song called Redemption, the Jiggy Reel. 3CR 855 AM, 3CR Digital, 3CR.org.au, 3CR On Demand. 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

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Thanks for your company. We just heard from Penelope Swales and the Stranded Assets. But I think they're, I don't think they're stranded. I think they're moving along quite nicely with an album like that. Captains of Industry is the name of the album. And that track was Redemption, the Jiggy Reel. And you can purchase the album by going to PenelopeSwales.com, PenelopeSwales. And the musicians are Penelope Swales, and on the album, Penelope plays lead vocals, guitar, stomp box, and Irish whistles. Mal Webb, a long-time collaborator with Penelope in many bands and settings, does backing vox, bass, beatbox, trumpet, and trombone. And Kylie Morrigan backing vox and violin. There's also the Always Will Be, which we played a couple of weeks ago, choir. Chris Jobe, Cole Richards, Catherine Thompson, Gaby Krutoff, other backing vocals, Marty Tahuki on another track. So, very, very awesome stuff. The sort of music that you'll probably only hear on a station like 3CR. May is a merry month with merry music like Penelope, but also it's a merry month for queers in a way because we do get to celebrate Ida Hobbit, as it is now appropriately called, because it started out in 2005 as the International Day Against Homophobia, but of course that is not complete. And over time, 2015, we added trans and biphobia, and now it's just the International Day Against LGBTIQA+ Discrimination, to make sure we do genuinely include everyone, which is very, very important. I don't think we can really underestimate that by any sense of the imagination. And there's lots of things going on. Your workplace, hopefully, could have organised something, if that's something they do. Check out. If they haven't, ask them what they're doing to increase, I'm going to say, understanding. I mean, I think, if these things start out as days about awareness, but, is it time? The journey never stops and times change. I mean, 2005, yes, things in Australian context were conservative under the Liberal National Party, and, marriage equality had just been legislated against, enforcing one man, one woman relationships and all that sort of thing. And so at that point, that was a critical focus, but over time we've seen need for emphasis on bi and trans. But as someone myself who is endosex, that is my sex characteristics, as far as I know, fit expectations, the situation has to be that, intersex people, often briefly called intersex, or for brevity I should say called intersex, need support as well. But there's still issues for bi people out there as well, and I think sometimes the issues for bi people get wrapped up in sexual orientation, and people think, oh, we got marriage equality, that's kind of all fixed. But the research tells us differently, that bi plus people experience greater health issues than gay and lesbian, and or disparities, including health issues. And that whilst gay and lesbian situation has largely improved and stabilised to some extent, that's not the same for bi plus. So there needs to be specific targeting as well. Now, if your workplace has done Ida Hobbit things previously, get them to build on it. Get them to check in on current issues for the workplace. If it is a health service of some sort, get them to look at issues for clients as well, and make sure they're staying up to date. Has there been any shifts? Is, I think, very, very important
that we do that sort of work. So, yeah, you know, really make sure that we look after these things and, keep up with things. But also, given that things, you know, where are we, 21 years ago, were very, very different in relation to the issues covered, I think it is important that we, I think it is important that people are aware of the current status of issues and what needs to happen at the grassroots level and the systemic level. But it also is important that we look at the issues in terms of, allyship is seen as now a more reactive term. So yes, to use a simple example, hear someone, misgender a colleague, let's hypothetically say it was me in your workplace, and someone heard a slightly deeper than usual voice, not that it excuses it, and after they didn't do anything about it for whatever reason, and you go up to them after and say, look, that Sally uses she, her pronouns because she identifies as a woman. They just go, oh, okay, I didn't know that, but thank you, I've got it now. Yay, move on, all that sort of thing. Accompliceship is now a term that says, what are people doing to look at systemic issues? And I think that's really, really important that we do that, because if we don't, then, are we tackling the same problems? Now, let's look at pronouns. This is why we, simple one, why we ask for pronouns in email signatures and social media handles. It can be preventative. How hard is it? The old story, but that's, why should we just support trans people? Well, you're not. The reality is that, you are, you could be someone's name is Sam. You don't know whether that's Sam or short for Samantha, or the person could be non-binary. So it's pretty simple kind of stuff. These are, that's a preventative measure to some extent, but it's not really accompliceship. Let's take it a bit further. What are we talking about there? We're talking on that one where, we sort of say, well, what's the systemic reason for people hearing a deep voice? Well, it's binary thinking. So how do we get people out of binary thinking could be one thing, just using that issue. But then we look at systemic issues of power imbalance between, say, cis and trans, or attraction to one gender, attraction to more than one gender. All those sorts of things are what we need to be looking at. And, why does that exist? Again, that one could be binaries, but it also, there's other things at the moment. If we look at broader issues within the queer communities, we don't have a trans-specific national advocacy organisation, which, is a problem, which is, sort of a problem in a sense. And it's unfortunate. It's, unfortunate, all those sorts of things. But, we need to be doing something about that. And so, if you have a rich billionaire or millionaire or even lots of money wanting to support a cause who's altruistic and has the right values and has a good track record and all that sort of thing, and maybe I'm being a little facetious, but, get them to find out, get them, get trans people in touch with them. But it also could be that, trans people don't feel like we've got adequate representation at the moment, because sometimes, some trans people think cis people are not representing our interests well enough. So we might need people to, if you're a person in your workplace knows a member of parliament, might be able to put us in touch with them. That could be something useful. So there's all many, many things that people can do to assist, trans people. And I think it's really important that we do that. All right. Ida Hobbit is really, really an important month. Let's have some more music now. And here's a track that has some
well, personal connection for me in a way. And I'm going to tell you why afterwards, because I mentioned this. If you're a recurring listener, we don't have regular listeners at 3CR. There's only recurring ones and awesome ones, and you can be both. This is a track by an artist by the name of Charley, C-H-A-R-L-E-Y, called The Other Side of the Room. 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

0: is?
1: 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IWST is a 3CR supporter.

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2: 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We just heard from Charlie and a song called The Other Side of the Room. And if you go and look at the video clip on YouTube for that and look a few very carefully at spots from around a minute through to a minute 15, you might recognise a face there. Yes, it is yours truly. I was scrolling through a art sort of job website and got into the video clip, and it was a really great day. It was filmed, the part I was in was filmed back in February. It was a, as they to use some Australian vernacular, a stinking hot day, and we went up to Castle Main, and apparently the scene we used was a bar that was apparently used in a Mad Max film and has now been relocated just sort of into central Victoria, which was lots of fun. And I didn't know anything about, I must admit, I didn't know anything about Charlie before I got there. And when I got there, a few things began to click into place. If you look at Charlie, it would be fair to say that she has a very feminine, what society calls a feminine appearance. And I noticed that the person, if you look at the clip, there's this scene where she, the person she's broken up with appears in three different settings, sort of across time is how it's set up. And we were filming this one in this country saloon. And across the room was the ex-love, who was what might be called a masculine woman. And things began to click. And then I looked her up. Charlie has connected to her queerness in recent times, which was, of interest to me. And then also on the set was her... Charlie's real life partner, and we got chatting, and it was a really lovely day. It's just surprises like that that sort of can add to your life when you kind of least expect it, to get queerness family of choice, if I could use that term, when you least expect it. And it was a really fun experience. A bit cosplay, me, doing country and western type of stuff. Well, I didn't have to dig too far into the wardrobe for that. It's the second line of clothing just behind the wrestling gear. There it is, 12:53:50. Is for those having running bets on when wrestling will be mentioned. You can see some wrestling this coming Saturday. At Sunbury Memorial Hall, yours truly will be commentating for Alpha Pro Wrestling. Come on down and let's just say get in touch with me if you're having trouble accessing tickets. We'll work something. All right. Freedom of Species is coming up next, and this week they are definitely talking to Layla from Bats of Geelong. You just heard the message for Trans Creator Radio because... Freedom of Species at 1, Rotations at 2. Madison, whose voice you heard, will be in doing Queering the Air at 3 with the team, as far as I'm aware. And then Salaam Radio Show at 4. Also got to thank Go Kindly, our sponsor, who have been with us for almost a year now. Thanks so much for your support of the program and 3CR. A great cause, a great product. Please check it out. And also sign that workers' compensation petition that you had mentioned. And in the first messages a little while ago, the Trans Family Support Meeting is next Saturday, usually the third Saturday of the month, which seems to avoid football matches and other things, although, of course, Easter is random. Can't do much about that. So if you're a trans person, perhaps doesn't have the support of your family and you're not quite safe at home, then, you know, slip the website under your parents' pillow or something, or into their purse or whoever it is that's not supporting you, and get them to come along. And of course, if you're a loved one who just is doing kind of okay but wants to find out more, it's a space for you as well. I'd better get out of here, make way for Megs with Freedom of Species and the guest Layla from Bats of Geelong. Take it out today with Shane Howard from the album River and the track called Love is a River. Keep it flowing. Thanks for tuning in to Out of the Pan. I'm Sally Goldner. Catch you next week.

0: 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Keep it locked to 3CR, the home of unique music.
1: Welcome to Women on the Line, a radical intersectional current affairs program making space for the voices of women and gender diverse people. 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My name is Phuong Tran. Women on the Line acknowledges that this program is produced on the land of the Wurundjeri people of the Kulin Nation and that their sovereignty was never ceded. We acknowledge their elders past and present, as well as the traditional owners of the land on which you're hearing us from. This always was and always will be Aboriginal land. For this week's episode of Women on the Line, we go back into the archives and revisit the historic 50-day Victorian Nurses and Midwives Strike from 1986. As 3CR Community Radio celebrates its 50th anniversary this year, and this program celebrates its 40th anniversary, we are dedicating this special May Day edition of the show to the nurses' strike and the rolling coverage that took place on 3CR at the time. On today's program, you will hear segments from three episodes of Women on the Line that aired in November and December 1986, presented by Deb Welsh, former 3CR presenter and creator of Women on the Line. Across the three episodes, Deb speaks to nurses and members of the Royal Australian Nursing Federation, now known as the Australian Nursing and Midwifery Foundation, and shares speeches, chants, and songs from the various rallies and walkouts that took place across the state of Victoria. There were several factors that set the conditions for this industrial action in 1986, the first being the Royal Australian Nursing Federation's vote in 1984 to remove the no-strike clause from its rules, under the leadership of the late Barbara Carson. In the same year, the Victorian government cut its health budget, and by September 1985, nurses and midwives were still working for low wages, burdened by non-nursing duties and high patient loads. In 1986, the Industrial Relations Commission handed down its award decision, the interpretation of which saw hundreds of nurses downgraded into lower classifications, some even with lower pay, and qualifications allowances withdrawn. On the 30th of October, at a stop-work meeting held at the Melbourne Sports and Entertainment Centre, members voted to strike from the following day. The following audio, taken from the episode on 14th of November 1986, provides an insight into what pushed nurses and midwives to take action and why this was a particularly extraordinary event.
2: On Women on the Line, it's time to look at nurses taking action.
3: We're mostly women, and nurses have always carried the bag. No, we've been a very biddable, amenable, manipulatable community. And it's blackmail, because we care about our patients, they know we care about our patients, and so they put it on us.
4: So do you reckon it's not only a form of sexual discrimination, but emotional blackmail?
3: Oh, very much emotional blackmail. I mean, you know, there's been a lot of tears shed over this.
5: United we stand, divided we fall.
2: The last few weeks have indeed been momentous times for Victorian nurses, as they've taken quite unprecedented industrial action in support of proper implementation of their new award and career structure. It's been a dispute that's been notable for a number of reasons. The fact that nursing is traditionally and still largely today a profession of women has in no small way affected the government's response to nurses' demands and the media's reporting of the dispute. And as well, it's been much

0: more than a dispute over particular grievances about pay and conditions. It's also a significant challenge to the historical role and status of nurses within the health system. And thirdly, it's been notable for the solidarity and determination with which nurses have stood by their claims. For many of them, it's been the first time they have ever taken action of this kind. But more on all this later. First, what's the dispute more particularly about? On the 20th of June this year, after many years of campaigning by nurses, a new award was implemented in Victoria. The award promised substantial pay rises to nurses and as well a career structure to give nurses an incentive to follow through their profession and nursing itself professional status. Nurses were quite happy with the terms and scope of the award, and over the following months, in cooperation with hospital administrations, they put in submissions for their appropriate gradings. It was then that the problems really began, as most nurses found themselves classified by the government at least one grade and sometimes two or three grades lower than the award defined them. Here's some examples. Three large Melbourne hospitals, the Alfred, the Royal Women's and Prince Henry's, all considered that less than two of their nurses were of grade one status. That's a classification for freshly qualified nurses who are under regular supervision. The government, however, allocated 230 grade 1 positions at the Alfred, 289 at the Royal Women's, and at Prince Henry's, 149. Nurses argued that not only was it unreasonable that experienced nurses were getting this grading, but that in any case regular supervision tends not to be there, that the system's been running down for so long that many nurses have left rather than continue to cope with the stresses associated with the job, and that many first-year and highly unqualified nurses actually work on their own for a large percentage of the time. Here's Hetty Veltman from the Royal Women's.
1: We know, for instance, that Mr. Meyer has a lot of our dropouts, so to speak, and I don't mean that in a derogatory manner. People do go and work in other areas just because it is less stressful to stand behind a counter than it is to work at the bedside. And certainly in terms of money, it's more lucrative. But I think people need to be very aware that money is not the sole issue. It really is only one of 20 points that we're trying to present at this point in time.
0: Therese Jenkins from the Latrobe Valley Hospital.
2: A lot of people are under the mistaken impression that it's the primary factor in this dispute. Now, there's no denying that it's a factor. However, money is, it's not money for its own sake. It's money because it represents the sort of recognition that nurses have deserved for a very long time. And also, the description of various gradings in the new award also will give account of the type of work that nurses do and will add a public appreciation to the sort of work they do. And that's the sort of thing that nurses need. They've had a climate where their profession has been denigrated for a great number of years, and now, unfortunately, the government has jumped on a new award as an opportunity to get rid of a lot of senior positions. Now, that is one of the things that's incensed a great many nurses, that now not only are a lot of them being undergraded, a lot of them are being literally demoted, being charged this to one day and then not the next.
3: And is this where the actual pay cuts come in, that we've heard that some nurses have actually lost money out of this new award?
2: Well, it does come in that sense, but it also comes in for a great many nurses where they've had, heaven knows how, the incentive and the determination to go and qualify themselves further, and they have done two or three postgraduate certificates, whereas in the past they were given allowances for those, they're now not given allowances for those once they get past grade two.
3: So there really isn't any incentive to continue studying or to continuing improving your knowledge of the profession?
2: Well, I think what little incentive there was has now been removed.
0: Joan Marney from the Royal Women's Hospital.
4: I believe in the award there was a savings clause to cover incumbent positions, which means that current staff will not lose out in their wages at the date of operation of the award. That's not to say that future people filling those positions would not come down in their salary, and that is one of the things that I, as an older nurse, am so keen to support my colleagues in this action, because we really are fighting for future nurses. In my case, my career is coming very close to its finality, but it is so important to do this now for the nursing profession. Prior to this award, which was handed down in June, the last award was handed to nurses in 1938. Now, that's incredible when you consider the leaps and bounds which have occurred in the nursing profession.
0: The RANF believes that the government's approach to implementing the award has been quite cynical, dependent on how much it wants to spend, not in fact what the award stipulates. While the government claims only 14 nurses have received a net pay cut under the new award, the RANF claims that hundreds of its members are in that position, and that's been backed up by hundreds of nurses ringing talkback programs on Melbourne Radio. Whilst the government says it will ensure no particular nurse will lose money, it sometimes seems to be forgotten that the idea was a substantial pay increase. After weeks of unsuccessful negotiations with the Health Department and the Minister, David White, nurses first walked out at the Western and General Hospital on Wednesday the 5th of November. The following day saw nurses in many city and country hospitals walk off the job. By the 12th of October, when the Alfred Hospital nurses walked out, all of Melbourne's major hospitals were left with skeleton staff.

0: request of the Alfred members, we will march quietly to the health department to show that we're not happy about walking out on our patients and that we are serious about what we are doing. Can you please do this in respect of the members at the Alfred?
1: Silent march.
0: Silent march, okay?
2: Both the government and the media used highly emotive ploys to attempt to get the nurses back to work. Most common was the accusation of abandoning patients to die. The Premier, Mr. Kane, suggested that nurses could be faced with civil and criminal charges, for example, manslaughter, if patients died. He also threatened to use police to break the picket lines, to the chagrin of not only the nurses, but also the Chief Commissioner of Police, Mick Miller. They were the sort of arguments that struck at the heart of what is considered by many as a revolution in nurses' approaches to their jobs. Much of the media, in particular the Melbourne Age, claimed that nurses were being irresponsible and not caring and had abandoned their patients. Helen O'Donnell from the Royal Melbourne.
3: Nurses, for one, haven't abandoned their patients. They have set up picket lines outside hospitals. That, again, is standard practice. I don't know what they think at the Age about standard industrial practice, but I don't see other unions not setting up pickets and just letting everything go through, however. The patients haven't been abandoned. The patients have been nursed with night duty ratios and skeleton staff ratios. The night duty ratios apply to those critical care areas. If the Age and the government say they're not sufficient, then perhaps they should take that up with the government, because they're the levels of staff that have been set to work in those units overnight. If the government say they're safe, then we're assuming that they are. If they're now saying they're not, then perhaps they need to look at their staffing levels. As far as nurses not being forced to go on strike, I think one of the things that I personally find sickening in the whole thing is that nurses, because they're a predominantly female profession, have always been seen as subservient, and that doesn't happen anymore.
2: The dispute reached an early stalemate as the government claimed it would only negotiate through the State Industrial Relations Commission, only on some of the 20 grievances, and not whilst the nurses remained on strike. The RANF claimed it would only negotiate if all of its 20 grievances were heard together. The government and the health department then went to the State Industrial Commission without the nurses, and then claimed to negotiate with the nurses outside that body would be illegal. The nurses continued to insist that they were prepared to negotiate with the government at any time.
3: We really do have no options, that all the avenues that are open to us in terms of negotiation have been closed. The government previously, for the last couple of weeks before we took strike action, have been totally ignoring any claim whatsoever to negotiate. RANF has now been saying for some 5 weeks that they'll negotiate any time, anywhere, anyhow, and with anyone, which is a sweeping statement given some of the people that work in the health department. The nurses have no further avenue. The only way you can then get a hearing is by taking industrial action.
2: Therese Jenkins again.
4: Well, I think that the government's reaction has been quite appalling. It's not only has it refused to speak, but it's also tried to attach some honour to that sort of attitude by harassing nurses and telling them that they're trying to move outside of the wage-fixing principles, and by saying that they're trying to ruin the arbitration system, etc. Now, the arbitration system is actually the conciliation and arbitration system, and it works on two facets. It works on the basis that employer and employee can meet and come to some agreements, and then it further works on the basis of arbitration for the agreements that can't be reached. And what we're saying is that the Arbitration Commission has not been dealing with our matters in the past terribly fairly. We don't see it in our best interests to go into more meetings with endless adjournments and with no real direction. What we want is to sit down with our employer and find a direction and find all the common ground and then proceed further. And there is nothing to say that's outside of the law. If they can't be fair when we're present and we're party to a discussion, how on earth are they going to be fair when we're not present?
5: After a special edition of 3CR Monday program Smash and Grab that was dedicated to the strike and issues concerning nurses, presenters Vij Geddes and Deb Welsh decided to continue broadcasting news and updates on the industrial action with a new daily program called Nurses Update with the cooperation of the RANF. Due to the financial strain of the strike, 3CR organised a special fundraising radiothon to support the union strike fund, raising over $10,000 for nurses and their families. In this next segment, taken from Women on the Line, 27th of November 1986, Deb Welsh speaks to RANF Branch Secretary Irene Bolger about the ongoing negotiations, the support from the community, and the solidarity between workers.

0: nurses there from the picket line at St Vincent's Hospital, one of the 40 Victorian hospitals that has faced walkouts by their nurses in protest against the government's implementation of their new award and career structure. The Royal Australian Nurses Federation has argued that the Health Department has interpreted the new award in a cynical fashion, largely on the basis of how much money they wanted to spend or that they had to spend. Nurses have walked out at all large Melbourne hospitals, leaving a skeleton staff to look after patients. After a month of this action, the media outcry about leaving patients to die has died down. In fact, most hospitals are operating on normal night duty ratios, and the state government, more than anyone, has played down fears for patient safety, partly because it would support the RANF's claim that hospitals are grossly understaffed, and partly because saving a month's wages for 14,000 striking nurses will go to some significant way to getting them out of their deficit problems. After the first 2 weeks of the strike, both the government and the State Industrial Relations Commission have been forced to pull back substantially from their hard-line positions of no negotiations while the nurses remained on strike. They had quite clearly been bargaining on the nurses being unable to sustain industrial action, and also that they had no understanding of the industrial process. During the last week of November, things looked promising for a resolution to the dispute when the government and the State Industrial Relations Commission finally consented to private talks with the union and the ACTU. They'd been saying all along that such talks would be illegal. Speaking the day before the first round of private talks, on Monday the 24th of November, RANF State Secretary Irene Bolger made it clear the nurses were going to stick to their demands.
1: I'm a little concerned that there's going to be a sort of an appearance of conciliation, and that then we're going to get to Wednesday and they're going to say, well, conciliation's failed once again, and we're going to have to go into arbitration or something else terrible is going to befall us. So I think, I mean, I'm going in there in an optimistic mood, but I think after the first couple of hours on Monday morning we'll have a fairly good idea about what they're on about, and you know, I think we'll make it quite clear to them from our point of view that they've got to remember how determined the nurses are, and that if they are going to hold us in there mucking around for 2 days, we're not going to be too impressed by Wednesday, I can assure them.
0: The other development that looked likely to hasten the end of the dispute has been some support weighing in from other unions. Many of the twists and turns in this dispute have been motivated by ALP faction alliances within the party as a whole and also within the socialist left. The union movement as a whole has not supported the nurses in any way, but some unions, such as the building workers, the food preservers and the Latrobe Valley power workers, have offered support and threatened industrial action in the first week of December if the situation is not resolved favourably for the nurses. It's particularly hard to understand this dispute unless you understand that it's very much about alliances. It's not so much about who's following what appropriate industrial process. On the Wednesday, the third day of private talks, the union and the ACTU came to an agreed position on wage claims. The RANF put forward what they considered were appropriate reclassifications and pay scales for the state's nurses, in default of the Health Department coming up with any ideas. Sources within the Health Department claim they don't really have any ideas, and particularly they don't have any money. After a month of sitting on picket lines, nurses are becoming weary and out of pocket. But there's no sign that their determination is flagging. In fact, quite the opposite. The strength of their resolve and of public support continues to surprise everyone, except the nurses. Here's Irene Bolger again.
1: The support has been excellent. I mean, I think it's probably been almost unprecedented in terms of during a strike situation like this, particularly one that's reasonably prolonged, I suppose, that the public are obviously very well aware that of the sort of conditions that nurses have worked under. I mean, I would imagine that very many of them have been through a hospital at one stage or other in their lives, so they are aware of what nurses do and of how hard they work and of how exploited they've been. And I think that's why, and also that nurses have used their industrial action in a limited way over the years, and so they haven't been sort of going out on strike every 10 minutes over minor issues, and so they know that this is serious by the stance that the nurses have taken. The nurses are obviously not joyous about walking out of the hospitals either. It's obviously has affected them quite deeply, and I think the public have come to the realisation that there is something seriously wrong here, and even though they might basically have a problem with strikes, they do support the nurses in terms of what their issues are. And I think in terms of If you stand on a picket line, you only have to stand there for half an hour and see the amount of support that comes. You do get the odd whacker, of course, but the amount of support that's there is quite amazing, and I think that's helped, particularly has helped on the picket lines for them to have that sort of public support.
2: As the strike continued, nurses continued to face hostility from the government, the media and others. Eventually, walkouts spread to critical care facilities and the dispute came to a head. On the 19th of December, nurses gathered again in their thousands to consider a $30 million package offer from the government, providing wage rises, the return of qualifications allowances and a new career structure. And the next day, on the 20th of December 1986, the nurses voted to return to work. In this final segment taken from Women on the Line, the 12th of December 1986, Deb speaks to Steve Dover, Victorian RANF Assistant Secretary.
0: The Victorian nurses' strike is now in its seventh week, unbelievably enough, and the amount of progress made in the dispute has been so minimal over that time that many believe that the state government's only tactic has been to hold out, maybe till after Christmas even, to try and break the nurses' resolve. In the sixth week, the most significant development has been nurses walking out of some critical care areas in some hospitals, which until then had been maintained with skeleton staff. The ACTU's been involved in talks, but President Simon Crean's statement that nurses should go back to work, despite the fact that they still have not won any real concessions from the government, has not given the nurses too much faith. An example of the sort of concessions the government's been prepared to give is this. One of the major arguments has been over the pay and status of Grade 1 and Grade 2 nurses. The RANF's been arguing that Grade 1 nurses should be all first-year nurses, and once nurses have a year of experience, they should automatically be classified as Grade 2. The government's prepared to agree to that, but they've said, we're going to pay Grade 2 nurses Grade 1 wages, just call them Grade 2. So, for an update on the strike situation at the end of the sixth week, I rang Steve Dover, who's the Victorian RANF Assistant Secretary, and I asked him if the RANF had changed its demands, as the government and some of the media has been claiming.
3: Well, no, the demands haven't changed at all. What we have done is, in fact, put forward a proposal that will address all those demands, and our locker claims has really only changed in that it's now become a process for settling the problems that have arisen out of this new award.
0: Has the Health Department or the government come up with any formulas to solve the dispute, or has that all been left to the RANF?
3: No, the Health Department hasn't come up with any offer at all to resolve this dispute. They continually keep saying that the only way it can be solved is by arbitration, and they, in doing so, are denying this union and its members the right to properly have matters conciliated before the arbitration process, and I think that's a very dangerous trend for not only us but for the rest of the union movement, that if employers take the stand, and I draw the analogy to the Robe River dispute, where they're not going to talk to their employees about problems, then that's going to be really make a farce of the industrial relations system in this country.
0: So if that's where the stalemate lies, what happens from here? Are more nurses going to go out of casualty and intensive care areas?
3: Well, at the moment we have put a hold on that situation because of some discussions with the ACTU. We're hoping that further movement can be made in those discussions and then possibly put those result of those discussions to the government.
0: So what happens over the next few days, over the weekend and into next week? Have you got any idea about how the dispute could be resolved?
3: Well, RN is involved in further talks with the ACTU today. You know, we are optimistic, but we have to keep in mind that, you know, optimism has been raised in the past, but we're, you know, cautiously optimistic about that. We'll see what happens in those negotiations and take it from there.
2: 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While not wholly satisfactory, the new award implemented the career structure sought by the union and provided substantial wage gains. But perhaps most importantly, the strike had politicised nurses and demonstrated that they were prepared to take a stand on issues important to the sustainability of their profession. Thank you to 3CR Community Radio for access to its archival content, to the ANMF digital exhibition of the strike, and to the following publication, Radical Radio Book, celebrating 40 years of 3CR. 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I'm Phuong Tran. 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

0: you're just telling the truth and you're telling it like it needs to be told. And we're just so lucky to have 3CR in Nam. We really are.
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2: Wallawani, welcome to Earth Matters, environment social justice stories from Australia and around the world, produced at the studios of 3CR on Wurundjeri country in Nam, Melbourne, and broadcast across this continent via the Community Radio Network.
3: Today's Earth Matters was produced on Yuin country on the south coast of New South Wales.
4: I've spent my childhood with these trees and I've watched these forests grow. The bush is a safe place for me and I want to be able to protect that, and in return offer the forest some safety too. The forest is a part of who I am, is a part of who we all are. Some people have just forgotten that. Hi, my name's Jacinta Newland, I'm 15 and I'm from Ulladulla. I'm currently in Year 9 at Ulladulla High School and I am a part of SCAN. When I was 8 years old, I had my first encounter with the reality of logging. My family and I went out to Berry Farm, but it was here that I was exposed to the truth of the logging industry. As far as I could see, massive spotted gums had been cut and left, and that's a memory that I'll never forget. Ever since then, I've been passionate about preventing further damage to our forests and making sure that the people around me are aware of the destruction occurring in our local environment. People often ask me, who's Forestry Corporation? Why do you care so much and why should I care about deforestation? Isn't it only cutting down a few trees and they grow back in a few years? For decades, Forestry Corporation have been carelessly spending taxpayers' money to log our native forests. It is imperative that we stop this destructive industry from continuing to push species towards extinction. They are destroying critical habitat for endangered species like koalas and greater gliders, mostly for wood chips, cardboard, and toilet paper. These forests are our future and the future of the generations to come, and we cannot continue to destroy it. One of my favourite quotes is, "The least I can do is speak for those who can't," by Jane Goodall. This quote can definitely relate to what is happening in our native forests at the moment. Big, beautiful trees and endangered species are at their turning point in history, and they need all the help they can get. Now is our chance to end native forest logging, and it needs to stop now. Thank you.
3: That's 15-year-old Jacinta Newland, who has no trouble capturing the heart of why native forest logging needs to stop. We'll hear more from Jacinta and her visions of the future later in the show. But first, Sudhi from Southeast Forest Rescue explains the legal weirdness of current definitions of a New South Wales glider den. How a glider sitting in a tree hollow legally is not at home until it leaves the hollow.
5: Hello, could you introduce yourself, please?
6: I'm Sudhi from Southeast Forest Rescue.
5: I'm with Sudhi, who's a very experienced forest activist and an activist in very many ways. The last time I talked to him, we were outside a Pentark timber mill on the mid-north coast. A group of people blockading all the entrances actually shut down the mill for the working day. And at that time, Sudhi had a court case happening. What's the update, Sudhi?
6: Yeah, well, back when last spoke, we had just won in the Court of Appeal for the right to take forestry to court. I suppose that victory was short-lived because not long after we last spoke, forestry took us to the High Court and arguing that the Court of Appeal got it wrong and that third parties don't have the right to take forestry to court. It took it all until February last year, in fact, to get to the High Court. We had a one-day hearing with five High Court judges, and thankfully, it was a very quick decision. Only about 6 weeks later, the full bench of the High Court, all five judges, found in favour of us. So that sets the precedent that third parties with a special interest in New South Wales can take forestry to court. The High Court. Yes, the High Court decision has said, and it's now total precedent, third parties with a special interest can take forestry to court in New South Wales. Forestry argued that, oh, that opened the floodgates, but it's not. You still have to have a special interest, which is more than just, you know, I love forests. It's, you've got to have actually have done done things towards the case that you're taking. So our group has been around for 20 years, so it was laughable that we didn't have a special interest being involved for 20 years. Thankfully, the High Court backed us up. So that decision was in about March, April last year, and then we finally got back to the Land and Environment Court in the beginning of November for the actual case, and that's now almost 2 years after starting the case. So we had a two-day hearing in November, and we're still waiting for the judgment. So it's been like 5 months, getting close to 6 months since the hearing. So hopefully the decision is, you know, coming very soon. Could be a good thing that it's taken so long. Hopefully it means the judges, she's really thinking about the case. And the case hinges largely on, we're contesting the definition of a glider dentary. There's three species of gliders that get protection. That's the greater glider, the yellow belly glider, and the squirrel glider. And if you find their dentary, it gets a 50 meter radius exclusion zone. Now, the way it's written is, it starts off, a greater glider dentary includes, but is not limited to, comma, and then it goes through a whole series of things. And one of them is which a glider is seen entering or leaving. Now, forestry's contention is, it is only a dentary, or for it to be a dentary, you must see a glider exit the hollow or enter the hollow. We contend that is one way of saying that's a dentary, but in it, it talks about a hollow, a tree hollow that may be used by a glider for the purpose of denning. So our contention is that if there's a tree with a hollow large enough for a glider, it should be classed as a dentary as well and get the 50 metre exclusion.
5: Is that whether or not you've seen a glider connected to it, or any scats or anything, just a hollow that would fit a glider, yeah, is a den?
6: Yeah, and it is a 50-50 case. Like, it's all grammar, the way the legal arguments are all on where the commas are in the text and how you interpret the words and everything. But I suppose we acknowledge that, yeah, you can interpret it forestry's way, and forestry actually acknowledged that, yes, you can interpret it our way. So it's up to the judge to make the call as to who's right. On the last day of the hearing, and literally a few minutes before the judge was going to adjourn, she asked the forestry barrister who held up the day before my affidavit with some pictures and said, now, they were pictures of gliders in the hollow. Now, is that a dentary? Huh. And the forestry barrister sort of paused for, you know, about 5 or 10 seconds and went, well, technically, no, but of course we'd wait and see if it left. And the judge just said, "Well, that's bizarre," and really, that is the nub of the case. It is bizarre to if that's their interpretation. And they just spent 2 days arguing that you have to see it enter or leave, so they had to say no, it's not a dentary. So anyway, I'm hoping we win. If we don't win, it will show the absurdity of the definition, and hopefully something will be done about that. Yeah, it's in the judge's hands, so we'll wait and see what happens.
5: Thanks so much for telling us about that. There's some other things I'd like to ask you about, if you're willing to try and give us a potted version of the history of the logging campaign in the southeast of New South Wales. Like, yes. For example, do the listeners out there know about the chip mill?
6: Yes, well, the Eden wood chip mill was the first wood chip mill in Australia. Oh. And it came into existence, I think from memory, in about 1969, 1970, 56 years ago. And that was the beginning of mass destruction of the South Coast forests, especially in the Eden region. In the Eden region, basically 90%+ of the wood goes to the chip mill, is chipped up and exported overseas. They said we need the chip mill because the forests down there, they had fires and they were all degraded forest, and you know, they needed to be cut down, and so we get this nice new forest come back. Basically what's happened is they've cut down all what they call the multi-age forest, and now they're recutting what's grown back, and that was meant to provide them lots more saw logs. Well, it hasn't. They're still getting the same percentage. 90% goes to the chip mill, less than 10% goes to saw log.
5: So does that mean that their so-called sustainable logging plan, the rotation cycle, just hasn't worked? The timber hasn't grown back the way they thought it would?
6: Oh, totally. And they say it's sustainable, but this is a classic example of how it's not sustainable. Sustainability means you keep the same forest structure, you keep the same age classes, which also then means you should be still getting large timber, you know, the same size saw logs you got 20 years ago, 30 years ago, 50 years ago, 100 years ago. The size of a high quality log, the minimum size of a high quality log, used to be greater than 40 centimetres. They've now reclassed it as greater than 25 centimetres. So clearly that's not sustainable. They've cut out the multi-age forest and they're into this regrowth forest, which is trees, you know, 25, 30 centimetres. So they're way smaller than they used to get. Down in the Eden region, a tree called silvertop ash, Eucalyptus cyberi, it likes a good disturbance, so it logging fire, and it comes back really quick and outcompetes all the other species. And so they've also turned it into almost a de facto plantation of silvertop ash. The chipmill loves silvertop ash. It's a light coloured wood, so the paper makers like that because it requires less dyes to get your white paper. Yeah, and again, that's not sustainable. They're converting a mixed forest into an almost monoculture. Clearly not sustainable.
5: What sort of a vision do you actually have for the forests of the southeast of Australia? And how would we maintain the roads if we did stop logging? So that's two questions. What's your vision and where would the roads be in that?
6: My vision is to end native forest logging. The forests have had a hard life, but they're still there. And in this age of climate change, the forests are one of the most important assets we've got to combat climate change. They are carbon sequesters. So leaving the forest to grow on will benefit climate change, hopefully reduce the impact. And it's not only carbon, there's biodiversity. You know, we are also in a biodiversity crisis. And so continuing to log forests is driving species to extinction, like the gliders. We've had 200 odd years of logging. It's time to move to a plantation-based system where plantations are established on already cleared derelict farmland, and we leave our natural native forests to regrow and get back to what they should be, with big large trees, hollows, species. Yeah, it's good for climate, good for biodiversity, and good for us, good for the soul, getting out into these beautiful forests. As for roads, well,
5: the roads in the state forest.
6: Yeah, well, just maintain them. You know, yes, it costs money, but you know, so be it. You know, and I suppose a lot of the roads are just designed for logging access. So probably not all of them need to be maintained, but definitely for fire mitigation and that. Yes, we do need to keep roads in the forest. And as long as the maintaining of the roads is done, taking in regard of sediment and all that, yeah, I don't see a problem with leaving the roads there. And yeah, I suppose there is a contentious proposal to get carbon credits for locking up our forests. There are some problems with it, but there's also, I think, some benefits in going down that path, and that is that, A, the forests are protected, they're left to grow on. There is some money generated, so that money can then be put back into maintaining the roads, but also rehabilitating the most damaged parts of our forests. So, yeah, I suppose, well, as I said, there are some concerns, but if we can mitigate those, I think it could be a way forward. And that's a way of actually making money rather than, at the moment, forestry loses. You know, just last year, $30 million. I think it was like $15 million a few years, you know, each year for the few years before that. Probably over $100 million in the last five or 6 years. And in the 20-odd years I've been doing this, I don't think they've ever made a profit. So it's probably in the vicinity of, you know, $500 million over all this time of losses. So, yeah, it's time to cut the losses and do something good.
5: Is there anything else you feel to say?
6: This time is, in the 20-odd years I've been doing it, it feels like we're as close as we've ever been to ending native forest logging. So if all the listeners, if you see actions, you know, on Facebook, you know, write to the pollies, whatever, please do attend rallies, protests, get out there, you know, get out there and make it happen. You know, we're so close. And you know, New South Wales election's coming up in March next year. So now's the time to put pressure on the Labor government and get a commitment from them to end native forest logging.
3: Sooty from Southeast Forest Rescue, who are taking Forest Corporation to court over the definition of a glider den.
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3: I'm your show host, Beck Horridge. The National Parks Association is currently working on a proposal for a new Great Southern National Park in southeast New South Wales. As the National Parks Association writes on its website, the public forests of the southeast have been decimated by the woodchip industry and unsustainable forest activities. These forests sit on the brink of an ecological collapse, and it's long past time to give them the protection they deserve. At stake is the future of more than 400,000 hectares of vulnerable native forest. The simple objective of the Great Southern Forest National Park campaign is to build the case for the establishment of the largest forest reserve in New South Wales history. The campaign has begun with a meticulous investigation of the conservation values of public native forests across southeastern New South Wales. Some of the best news in the forest campaign sphere lately is that logging has now stopped in areas around Coffs Harbour for the 176,000 hectare area nominated for the new Great Koala National Park in the mid-north coast of New South Wales. Now, the government is still saying the final creation of the park is dependent on the successful registration of a carbon project, which is still being considered by the Commonwealth. And then in northern New South Wales, the North East Forest Alliance have started a campaign for 56,200 hectares of public native forests to be created as the Richmond River Koala Parks. This is the largest stronghold of koalas in the Richmond catchment, a genetically different population from the habitat found in the Great Koala National Park further south. Protecting these forests will also help over 130 other threatened species and improve the health of the Richmond River. Meanwhile, all forest protection groups would like to take it a lot further and stop all native forest logging completely. As the Nature Conservation Council say, the future of our forests is at a crossroads. Right now, the New South Wales government is considering the future of the logging industry, and it's critical that we don't allow this destructive industry to keep driving species towards extinction. Now, more from Jacinta Newland, who's 15 years old. I found her for the second time at a wonderful weekend forest festival in the hinterland of Bawley Point, New South Wales.
5: I'm here in a green field surrounded by trees, a butterfly flapping past. It's the SCAN, South Coast Action Network Forest Festival. I'm with Jacinta, who happens to be 15, and her mum, Jackie. Jacinta, I noticed you've been engaged with the activities here at the Forest Festival while I've just been sitting around, and I'm curious what I've missed out on. What have you been doing at the festival?
7: Yeah, we've been having spotlighting and eco-dyeing and stuff like that, which has been really fun, and we've had NVDA training, which is teaching us about protests and stuff like that. NVDA stands for Non-Violent Direct Action. And yeah, it's been really fun just engaging in all of the activities. And during the night, we go out spotlighting looking for endangered greater gliders so we can try to help save their habitat from logging, looking for hollows and going out with big bright lights. And when you go looking for them, you can see their eyes reflecting like $2 coins in the sun, and it reflects really brightly. And you can just see them out there. And it's really fun to go see all of the wildlife during the night and see what they do.
5: And what was the eco-dyeing? What sort of dyeing?
7: Well, we find different types of leaves and flowers and stuff like that, and you place them onto whatever type of shirt or fabric, and you mainly have to use like natural fibres like cotton and silk and wool, and you just layer the leaves and the flowers on there, and then you roll them up and like wind them up in twine, and then you boil them in soy milk.
5: Oh,
7: And we did that over the fire, and then we boiled them overnight, and then in the morning we got to dry them and unwrap them, and they had all cool like leaf and flower prints on there.
5: Where does your love from nature come from?
7: Well, I've sort of just been around the bush my entire life, and I obviously love the bush so much and all the animals and stuff like that in there, but I was never really that interested in like all of the protesting sort of sides of it and all really in depth of it. But then I got introduced by it by one of my close friends was telling me about Big Spotty and how North Broome State Forest, one of the compartment sets were going to get logged, and I decided to do a school assignment on that, and that's just sort of where it went off, and I just gained sort of like an addiction to it, and it just became so interesting, and I was just so in awe by all of the things that I was learning, and it just became a passion for me.
5: What do you think needs to be happening now?
7: I just think that people need to be told about what's happening in our forest at the moment, because every single time I've brought up Big Spotty or something like that to people, they say, "What? I didn't know that's happening," because they're trying to log around Big Spotty and they're trying to log that area, and then Forestry Corporation have been getting complaints and stuff like that, like, you can't log Big Spotty. And Big Spotty is pretty much over 500 years old and so loved, and the First Nation people call it Mother Tree. And it's so beautiful, and it's just like connecting all the other trees together, and it's just such an amazing experience to be out there as well. We went and saw it today in one of the forest tours. And yeah, I just think people need to know about it, because whenever I tell people, they just get really sad and they're like, "I didn't know that's happening." And I just think we need to tell people and we need people to know.
5: My understanding is, by the way, that they're not going to cut down Big Spotty, but they're going to log near it. And that won't do Big Spotty's health any good whatsoever.
7: Yeah. They're trying to keep 60 metres around Big Spotty, but and then log the rest of it. But if you just cut around the tree, it's still going to do the tree as much damage as cutting directly right next to it, because it's just killing all the trees, and trees feed off each other and they give each other energy.
5: I learned about it at uni. It's called an edge effect is one thing. It's when you have an edge of a forest, all sorts of weeds can come in, wind comes in, fire can come in. It's good if a forest is not fragmented. So what's the atmosphere been at the South Coast Action Network SCAN Forest Festival this weekend?
7: It's been so beautiful, and I think I'm especially liking it because all of SCAN's festivals and all different types of things like fundraisers and stuff like that, they're all dry, so no drinking and no drugs, and so it's all family friendly, and I've just been loving it. We've been getting taught like dances and stuff like that, and it's been so beautiful, and the most beautiful music and food, and it's all vegan food. It's been so beautiful, and just finding a beautiful spot to camp under a tree, and then just going in the creek every day and just spending this time in nature has been so beautiful. And I've really been loving it.
5: Jacinta's mum, Jacqueline, was at the festival, and she said,
8: "I came along because of her and to chaperone her, but I've found just the most wonderful people. I've met some amazing people and had these amazing conversations and connections with, and living in community, we're all living together. Everyone is so passionate about what they do. But I'm really surprised at the community. Everyone's working together. There's, you know, workshops and, but even just eating together, having community, sitting around a fire and talking and listening to music together. And you get in some really beautiful conversations and meet some really interesting people. And I'm really happy that Jacinta's found this group, because it's, yeah, really inspiring and kind, loving people.
5: Was there anything else that you're thinking about?
7: Well, I just love that being around here, it's all people who are like me, loving nature and loving our forests around here, and everyone just loves the forest so much, and we just all want to protect it and take care of it, and I've just been loving it so much. Being able to speak what I want to talk about and being able to put my point of view in everything, and it's very inclusive here. They always do like voting for stuff. If someone had an idea, they'd be like, "Oh, does everyone agree with that? Is that suiting to everyone else?" And if it isn't suiting to even just one person, they'll find another thing to do, and it's just so inclusive and just really nice.
5: What about the future? You're the ones that are going to be carrying the future out, making it happen. What sort of visions do you have? What would be your ideal sort of future to be living in another 30 years' time?
7: I think that in the future, I'd really love most of my community to just come in and be together and make gardens together, because that's something that I really love. I have a garden at home and I just love growing veggies and fruits and making bundles of flowers and stuff like that. And I just love that even just a few people in my community have gardens, and I see them like walking up the road to go to like someone's garden and coming back with big bundles of veggies and fruits and stuff like that. And it's just so beautiful. And I would really love to bring the community together with communal gardens and stuff like that. Is something that I'd love to see in the future. Lots more of communal gardens, because it just brings everyone together, and it's so beautiful to just be putting your hands in the dirt and just making so many beautiful things together. And I just think that I'd really like to see that in the future.
5: What do you think that adults could do for you as a 15-year-old schoolgirl? What do you think we could be doing better for you?
7: I think maybe finding people who would like to teach about this type of stuff in school, because most of this stuff I've learnt from being in SCAN and learning from older people who I look up to. And I love lots of my teachers, and I'd love to look up to a teacher who would be able to teach us about stuff which is happening in the world, like global warming and stuff like that, because I've learned all of this stuff out of school. I haven't learned much of it in school. And I think that that would be something so amazing, to be able to learn about all of this stuff in school as well, because I haven't learned much of it in school.
5: What would you like our Prime Minister to do next?
7: I would like our Prime Minister to help us with logging, because the ecosystem and just protecting the ecosystem is spoken about in the Parliament a lot, but logging is sort of not really spoken about much. And I just think that if we had people in charge taking care of our forests on the logging sort of side of it, I think that would make a huge difference to the generations to come and to my generation and to just so many people. It would just make a huge difference.
5: Jacinta, thank you so much for talking to Earth Matters, and I'll be doing everything I can to make sure those futures unfold.
3: That was Jacinta Newland from the South Coast Action Network. And you can find all the groups mentioned in the show on the Earth Matters show homepage.
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0: 3CR would like to acknowledge the Kulin Nation, true owners, caretakers and custodians of the land from which we broadcast. 3CR pays respect to elders past and present of the Kulin Nation. We recognise their unceded sovereignty.
1: 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Oh yeah. Alternative news, analysis and current affairs. 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
0: Good morning, listeners. You're listening to Wednesday Breakfast 3CR. It's already 7:04 a.m. Thank you to Earth Matters for that fantastic show just now. It's freezing cold out there and foggy and a little bit hard to get out of bed this morning. So we're running a little bit late and I think a little bit chaotic as well. First up on the show this morning, we've got we're going to be sharing another interview from the CoHealth Bicultural Voices on Mental Health. And this week we're listening to Sarah Mohsen, who is an Egyptian Muslim woman and a bicultural worker living and working in Naam. At 7:30, we'll be listening to an interview with Sowa Naqshbandi, a Kurdish-Iranian independent scholar and educator, who'll be talking about her studies in the history of music resistance and the role coded singing plays in activism and

0: Resistance. I think we may have played this before, but it's an excellent interview for those of you that haven't heard it. And for those of you that have, you'll know what a real pleasure it is listening to Sowa talking about music and resistance and the anti-colonial struggle. At 7:45, we'll be speaking to ASRC, the Asylum Seeker Resource Centre Deputy CEO, Jana Favero, on the fate of the people who were brought to Australia as children after being incarcerated on Nauru. And there has been a recent Four Corners interview with expose on their fate. And she's going to be talking to us, giving us a bit more of a background and a little bit of the dilemmas that they face. And last off today, we'll be listening to an episode that was first aired in 2022 on digital rights under surveillance capitalism. The interview was conducted by Priya Kunjan for Women on the Line, and unfortunately, it is still relevant in the era of ChatGPT. Priya will be talking to Catherine Gledel Tucker, a Nyunga technologist and digital rights activist, and also to Samantha Floriani, who is also a Digital Rights Watch and the program lead for Digital Rights Watch. Sorry. Before we do any of that, let's go to a couple of community announcements.
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0: Disabled people are worth every bloody penny. I'm okay with spending money on the supports that we need.
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0: This deal really accentuates and is very complementary to the white Australia domestic policy. Here you have not only a white alliance, but an Anglo-Saxon alliance of the ultimate cultural allies of the United States banding together, and the significance that it is aimed at colored peoples, at Asian peoples, at Pacific peoples. This is injecting a horrible racial dimension to this conflict. So I think the U.S. and Australian elites' racist military policies are complementing the increasingly racist domestic policies. So I think, therefore, we really have to look out very, very carefully at this very dangerous synergy between racism on the military front and racism on the domestic front.
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It's 10 past 7 on 3CR, 8:55 a.m. You're listening to Wednesday Breakfast on the 13th of May. And it's now time to go to our news headlines.

And these are the news headlines for Wednesday, the 13th of May, 2026. Starting in Cuba. CNN has reported a surge of inactivity in the airspace around Cuba as the US has begun flying a significant number of intelligence-gathering aircraft in what could be a preparation for invasion. There have been 25 flights detected since February by Flight Radar 24, a website that logs public flight tracking data. Different aircraft were used by the US gathering a range of data from visual reconnaissance to signals intelligence and data interception. The US has operated spy planes around Cuba previously, but this recent increase is notable because it follows a similar pattern that was seen in the lead-up to the kidnapping of Venezuelan President Nicolas Maduro in January of this year. Cuba has been under a punishing oil embargo from the United States for months, as US leaders and policymakers have publicly called for an invasion of the island. Donald Trump has expressed interest in what he describes as having the honor of taking Cuba, but he has stated a desire to conclude his war with Iran before focusing his military on Cuba. And speaking of Trump's war on Iran, Donald Trump has rejected the most recent peace proposal presented by Iran through mediators in Pakistan. The news of this rejection has caused oil prices to continue to increase as markets continue to come to terms with the reality that there doesn't seem to be a simple conclusion emerging in the near future. The terms of disagreement appear to be growing between the two negotiating parties. While progress had been made in previous reports, it now seems as though the two sides can't even agree on how a peace deal would be implemented. The US seems to be firm in their position that the Straits of Hormuz should be opened before peace can be achieved, while the Iranian position, unsurprisingly, is that the strait must remain closed until a complete peace deal is reached. Additionally, Iranian negotiators are maintaining their commitment that no peace deal can be reached without the inclusion of a ceasefire in Lebanon between Hezbollah and Israel. The longer negotiations remain stalled, the more fragile the current ceasefire becomes. One last piece of Trump news. The United States president will arrive in Beijing today to begin his long-awaited summit with China's President Xi. There have been long negotiations on every aspect of this meeting, and they are expected to be wide-ranging, with discussions around every aspect of the two countries' relationship on the table. The trip was originally organised to take place earlier in the year, but it was delayed following the war with Iran. Trump will not be travelling alone. He will be joined by an entourage of CEOs from leading tech, energy and finance companies, who will be attempting to use the opportunity to strengthen economic ties between the two superpowers. The meeting has been seen by some as extraordinary for taking place during a moment of heightened tension over a range of issues. The topic of Taiwan is expected to be discussed and could turn this from a routine photo opportunity between politicians into a historic shift in US policy. China has increased its assertiveness around the island of Taiwan in recent years, an island it considers to be part of its sovereign territory, but which is de facto independent. The US has long maintained a position of strategic ambiguity, where it does not formally recognise Taiwanese independence, but also rejects China's claim. If this position were to shift in any way, it would have enormous consequences. The next few days will require enormous diplomatic skill from the US president to go well. Given his track record of publicly berating world leaders, that might prove too much to ask. And those are the new headlines for Wednesday, the 13th of May, 2026. 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

0: And that was Ahmad Kabar with Unadikum, an Iranian song, I believe, but I'm not sure. I just want to add another piece of news to the news headlines that we had just now, because I've just received a message about the budget, which was released, was it yesterday? It seems like a long time ago now. The Albanese government will, this is from Deep Cut News, and they've discovered that the Albanese government will spend $604.2 million over 5 years, starting from 25 to 26, as part of its response to the Bondi shooting. The taxpayer funds will go towards improving security for the Jewish community through the Community Security Group, an Israeli-trained volunteer group permitted to carry arms. Funds have also been allocated to implement Special Envoy Gillian Siegel's controversial plan to combat anti-Semitism in the education sector. The funding includes $102 million to the Executive Council of Australian Jewry, which is widely considered to be the nation's most prominent pro-Israel lobby group. It will also include $13.6 million to implement new anti-migration measures, including visa refusals, as part of anti-Semitism laws passed in January. So there's the significant funding, this is according to Deep Cut News, comes amid a widening chill on free speech related to Israel, with the Australian Public Service already implementing the IHRA definition of anti-Semitism, which listeners will probably be aware includes criticism of Israel across its workforce. The Executive Council of Australian Jewry was also invited to train federal prosecutors on Zionism and anti-Semitism earlier this month. Budget Week is also coinciding with the Royal Commission on Anti-Semitism and Social Cohesion, which has heard numerous testimonies, including from pro-Israel lobby groups, seeking to equate anti-Semitism with Palestinian advocacy and criticism of Zionism and Israel. I felt that that was important to add into the news headlines. We're now ready to go to a piece presented by CoHealth's Bicultural Programme and its Victorian Bicultural Workers Network called Listening Beyond the System, Bicultural Voices on Mental Health. This is a podcast in which bicultural workers share their community reflections about mental health, well-being and navigating mainstream services. This week, we're listening to Sarah Mohsen, who's sharing her perspectives on mental health and mainstream service access as an Egyptian Muslim woman.
1: Welcome, Sarah.
2: Hi, Desmond. How are you?
1: Good, thanks. Thanks so much for joining us. Would you like to introduce yourself? Tell us a little bit about yourself, your community, your work.
2: Yeah, of course. Thank you so much. It's a pleasure to be with you in this podcast. I'm Sarah Mohsen, and I'm a community capacity building practitioner and educator. I live in Melbourne. My work focuses on supporting newly arrived families, especially those impacted by conflict and displacement. As for my community, I come from Egyptian Middle Eastern background. And like many migrants, my journey is layered and shaped but with migration, motherhood, education, and community work. I just want to start by saying that I'm speaking from my own experience and the conversations that I have had in my work as a bicultural worker, and that my community is incredibly diverse, culturally, politically, religiously. So there isn't one single narrative for everyone.
1: I really appreciate you saying that, Sarah. From your experience in working as a bicultural worker and with community, what are some of the greatest strengths that you see among those community members?
2: Yeah, it's something that was really clear when I came here in Australia. It's the collective resilience and the sense of responsibility towards each other. When I first came here in Australia with my family, we arrived on student visas and we were welcomed with Egyptian members here in Australia. We didn't see them before, but just because we were emailing and asking people on social media about life in Australia and so on, So they came and they welcomed us in the airport and they drove us to our Airbnb. So it was very obvious to me that the strength of the community is the strong sense of responsibility towards each other and the resilience that we have in continuing to prioritize the family connection, education, and preserving our own identity, faith, and values, especially in a foreign country. These are most of the strengths that were really obvious to me here in Australia.
1: What do you think is some of the ways that your community talks about mental health and well-being, and what words or concepts exist in your language to describe it?
2: From my own experience working in community engagement, I believe in Arabic-speaking contexts, mental health is not framed in clinical language. Instead, it's in everyday language. Also, another thing that came up to me lately in my work with people who have just came from war zone, that they don't talk about their emotional distress. They just talk about the physical symptoms that they have because of this distress. Yeah. So instead of saying depression or saying trauma or so on, they may talk about their physical symptoms that they do have and how to cure them.
1: I just want to ask, with some of those terms that you shared in language, how many of them link to spirituality or a particular faith?
2: What's connected to faith is sabr. Sabr means patience, and tawakkul means trusting God. Regarding my faith, it's the Islamic faith. They are really linked together, as faith can be the main source of strength, as it offers meaning, hope, structure, sense of not being alone.
1: How do communities usually seek help or support when they're struggling with their mental health? Who do they speak to first? And are there any traditional or cultural ways that your community deals with mental health?
2: Regarding the grounding techniques that the individual may resort to before they speak to someone, as I mentioned before, it's the faith practices like praying, reading Quran, listening to religious advisor, and so on. But what's coming very common now, that most people also turn to online spaces, social media groups or community forums, that they are of people who have been through a similar thing, like the migration experience or the loss or the war and so on. And they prefer to ask anonymously to feel safer, that they can ask without being judged, and they seek advice without being looked down to. Also, family and friends network, it comes next as a primary coping mechanism for people. And professional support is sometimes only sought if the symptoms showed up physically. So you feel that it's out of control. You need to look for a professional help now.
1: And do you think people are more likely to go to their GP or to a psychologist or a counselor?
2: Yeah, usually the GP from a similar background or cultural background would be the first resort. And then according to the GP, he may refer them to a psychologist or psychiatrist. It depends on the case, of course.
1: And what do you think when people do enter into a service, whether it's their GP or going to a counsellor or a psychologist, what are some of the challenges that people might face?
2: I believe the challenge is to feel culturally safe. As me, myself, or anyone would hesitate if you feel that you won't be understood or you would be judged without considering your cultural norms and faiths and family structure. Also, another challenge is sometimes you don't click with the professional, or as I can say, you feel that you are spoken down from someone superior than you, that you are being corrected rather than understood. This is something that shuts you down, and you feel that I'm not going to seek any more help from a foreign person. I am looking for a person from a similar cultural background so they would understand me without exhausting me in explaining my cultural norms and family structure. Yeah, and this is something very common, that I have heard this experience from several people here, that they felt that they are being corrected or they are judged. they are not understood, or they feel exhausted all the time explaining themselves or explaining the family structure without being misunderstood.
1: What do you think about the actual process of counselling or psychology and how our mental health services are delivered in Australia? Are they similar to or different to how people might access support back home?
2: From my view on the mainstream services here in Australia, it's really effective and it has really useful tools. But the main and the models also are really relevant to what we need. And it's similar to what we are having back in my country. But the missing part here is the application, the gap in applying the models. And whether it's delivered, again, within the cultural understanding or not. What's different also that back in my country, it's integrating faith and they understand the family context. They understand the cultural background. So the integration is natural. But here, because there is this gap of understanding in the culture and the faith and the family context and the family, they do have a role in taking a decision. You cannot take your decision on your own. And it doesn't mean that I'm dependent or I'm weak or I don't have power. No, it means that I'm part of this family and it's central in taking the decision. All of this cultural norms that we do have, it's exhausting to have access here in the mainstream and you keep explaining and reasoning what's happening because of the fear that you will be judged or you feel that that you don't have the freedom in taking your own decision or you are controlled. So this make the people feel restricted in

0: tick the box. Also, having language support available and smoothly integrated in the conversation is really important.
1: I want to focus in a little bit on bicultural workers specifically and ask what role bicultural workers playing in supporting communities' mental health and well-being and accessing support services.
0: In my current role and in the role that I was working before, also as a bicultural worker, I believe they are very important as a bridge between the community and the service, in building the trust, explaining the system in a culturally meaning way, advocating for individuals whenever it's needed. However, I believe that the services, they are putting a lot of responsibility regarding the cultural understanding and cultural competency on the bicultural worker. But the mainstream services, they should be able to build their own also cultural competency. And another thing also that I believe bicultural workers need to be acknowledged and recognized formally more than that, because they are carrying already emotional labor and lived experience. So their contribution should be more valued, not so seen as informal or secondary. Just whenever the project is over, that's it. We don't need the bicultural worker in an ongoing role. What do, not to have them only as a casual basis. No, they need to be integrated and to be in the role on and to sustain their own role for longer and to feel valued.
1: Oh, Sara, I wish you could see me smiling and nodding as you're speaking because I agree with you 100%. Is there anything else that you really wanted to say that perhaps you haven't had an opportunity to say yet before we wrap up?
0: Honestly, I want to thank you for today, for inviting me. And yes, please keep do what you're doing.
1: Thanks so much, Sara. It's always so wonderful connecting with you and having you at our network events. And thank you so much for
0: Thank you.
1: your time and doing the podcast and just sharing your wisdom and expertise with us. It's been so wonderful. So thank you.
0: Thank you so much, Justin. Thank you.
2: 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We'll have that link in our show notes. We're now going to go to a song called Fred Leone by Yirrimi Gundia. Oh, is it the other way around?

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2: And before those announcements, you were listening to Fred Leone, and the song was called Yirimi Gundia. We've now got Jana Favero on the line, who is the Deputy CEO of the Asylum Seeker Resource Centre. Thank you very much for joining us this morning, Jana.
3: Good morning, Sonia.
2: Now, there was an expose on the current on a current affair earlier. Was it this week or was it last week? I'm losing track of time today.
3: It was about 2 weeks ago.
2: Oh, gosh.
3: But yes, the weeks are going very quickly. Yeah, it was two weeks ago on a current affair.
2: So could you just sort of recap what the expose was about for us, first of all?
3: Yeah, current affair featured Aylin, who is a 17-year-old refugee who was one of the group known as Kids Off Nauru. That was families who had been transferred to Nauru, an offshore detention in 2013 and 2014, simply for seeking safety in Australia. Aylin and her family were on Nauru and then were subsequently transferred to Australia. I mean, most people who were on Nauru were either resettled or transferred to Australia because kids were unwell, parents were unwell, the horrors of offshore detention are so well documented. So Aylin and her family have been living in the community in Australia since then. But the thing is, they're only here temporarily. They don't have any permanency. And Aylin powerfully shared her story. She only knows Australia as a home. She feels like Australia is her home. Australia is her home in every sense except on paper. And her family are constantly on temporary visas, which they need to renew every 3, 6, 9 months because of a decision made by Kevin Rudd saying no one who settles, no one who arrives by boat seeking asylum will be resettled in Australia. So a cruel policy decision has impacted her life, and her and her friends spoke so beautifully and eloquently about why they should have the right to remain in Australia, in the place that she calls home.
2: And I think that, I mean, she really, she sounded so Australian, her mannerisms and everything. Nobody would suspect walking past her on the street that she's a refugee. And I think, unfortunately, that made it powerful as well, because she could be my daughter quite easily. Mm. And it made it very relatable. But how many children have been affected by this policy?
3: Well, I think you're right in that comment, Sonia. Everyone knows someone like Aylin. We've got someone like Aylin in our lives who we consider are Australian. They're teenagers, they're playing sport, they're hanging out with their friends, they're volunteering, they're going to school. I think the added cruelty for Aylin is that once she turns 18, there are then study restrictions on the visa, yeah. so she won't be able to study. So she's Australian. Now, with that group, there are about 700 families who are still in Australia. A number of them are children. Some of them were children when they arrived because they've been here so long, 5, 6, 8 years, they're now adults. But there are about 700 people who are in a similar situation to Aylin, who were subject to offshore detention, subsequently transferred to Australia but for medical reasons, but are still on a temporary nature here and are seeking permanency and want to stay for good.
4: And can we just remind listeners what Australia's obligations are under international treaties and things that they've signed, particularly the Convention on the Rights of Refugees?
3: Well, we were one of the early drafters on the Refugee Convention. I think that has often got lost and forgotten. And under the Convention, the Refugee Convention, which you are a proud signatory of, is that people can seek asylum however they have to. When you're fleeing for your lives, you take whatever path you can to flee from. So when someone seeks asylum as a signature to the Refugee Convention, we process that person's claim, and once they're recognised as a refugee, we should resettle them. Pretty much everything that we are doing and the way we treat people seeking safety who flee and arrive by sea is the opposite of what we should be doing. We send people offshore detention. They don't know their future. There's no resettlement places. A lot then don't have the right to study, may not be able to access any form of Medicare. We are breaching so many rights, international human rights. We are breaching the convention rights. So the way that people seeking asylum who arrive by sea are treated is flies in the face of every human rights convention, fairness, compassion, safety that we have committed to as a nation.
4: I've been listening to discussions recently on foreign aid and how, and people saying, look, foreign aid helps us to, you know, it's our contribution to the world. It makes us, it makes the world a safer place. But I feel, and this is to some extent reparations for historical injustice, that richer countries have benefited from colonialism and therefore there's historical injustice that we need to be paying for. I feel like that leads from our current role in terms of the way the natural resources that we get from areas, the way that the whole system works, that means that it's an unequal, unfair playing field, and that recognizing the rights of refugees who are the sort of like bottom tier rung of people who are suffering as a result of the entire system is just one of the tiniest things that we can do, given that we are such a wealthy country and benefiting so much from the current system. But that's just a political rant on my part.
3: No, but I agree. I mean, the current system of oppression is set up in a certain way to punish some people and oppress the right to some people. You have to look at people seeking asylum or some of the most marginalised people in our country with their rights oppressed, as are First Nations people. Exactly. And I don't think it's a coincidence that it is mainly people of colour whose rights are oppressed in this country. And it's the same system of injustice that's stacked against them. And a lot of it comes back to our racist roots, our colonial roots, the fact that we've never reckoned with ending the White Australia policy. You have to remember that policy ended because we needed migrants, not because we had an epiphany as a nation to change the way that we treated people of colour who are arriving. And you can even have a look at, in our more recent history, the way that governments acted very differently towards people who were fleeing from the war in Ukraine as they did from Afghanistan or Gaza or even now more recently Iran. I mean, we have just put in a travel ban for people who have a tourist visa from Iran that with this horrible, horrific war and humanitarian catastrophe inflicted on them.
4: Which we supported.
3: That's right. If you have a tourist visa that was issued, it's now been cancelled and you can't enter Australia. I mean, it is very dangerous, the precedents and the steps that we are taking towards punishing and deterring refugees and people seeking asylum. And everyone should really be worried and concerned about that, because it's not the compassion and unity that we know the general public and society is demanding from our leaders. It's the opposite.
4: And, I mean, while the people need to have visas and they can't come in, we're quite happy to take oil regardless of what nationality it is.
3: Yeah, there are certainly double standards in how we apply a lot of things in this country. But for refugees and people seeking asylum, the system really is stacked against them. And it's a system of cruelty and punishment where instead it should be one of compassion and unity, which I think people are starting to see through politicians and the fearmongering and demonisation, because it's simply for votes. That's what it's all about. It's always been about politics.
4: Yeah, the most vulnerable in society being used as a political football, which we can see in other aspects as well. What would you like to see happen for these, for all of these 700 people, not just the children who are the easier face of it, if you like, of the cruelty of this policy?
3: Oh, it's very simple. There's a solution there. It just requires the will of Minister Burke and the Albanese government, and is that to let them stay for good. They are Australian. They are in our country. Allow them to resettle in Australia in the community that they call home. They belong here, and they should be able to stay here for good, and that could happen with a stroke of the pen from Minister Burke.
4: And, I mean, to be really sort of Machiavellian about it, in a way, it makes economic sense as well. We've already, you know, the schooling and everything. Now, when they're going to be becoming contributing members of society, I hate that phrase, but that's when we're saying, nope, we're not going to let you do that. We're not going to let you have continue your education. We're not going to let you, you know, have any sort of permanency or security. We're going to do our best to kick you out, which makes, you know, not even if you just look at the dollars and cents of it, there's no sense.
3: Yeah, well, there's absolutely, it flies in the face of any humane argument. So it's inhumane, but it also doesn't make sense from a financial point of view. Many who in the group who do have the right to work are working and contributing and paying taxpayers' dollars, but that isn't recognised, because it's not about the moral argument. It's not about the financial argument. Unfortunately, it's all about politics, which is why we need to take political action. We have got a petition at the moment we are encouraging people to sign, and we'll be delivering that to the Albanese government to let Aylin and others like her in the same situation stay for good.
4: And we'll make sure that we include a link to that petition in the show notes. Is there anything else that you'd like listeners to do?
3: Oh, the main thing is really to take action. We would also love for people to first of all sign that petition, find out information, and then visit or contact your local MP. That is what got us Kids Off Nauru. It's what got us Medivac. The things that have resulted in positive action towards refugees and people seeking asylum has been when there has been masses of public support demanding it. So please sign the petition and please contact your local MP and let them stay for good. And it really is such a powerful action, because local MPs' job is as an elected representative, it's their job to represent us. So if we're demanding something, they need to follow through.
4: And I think that particularly here in Victoria, where we've got a state election coming up later this year, and politicians are more susceptible to public pressure as a result, especially given the unpopularity of the current Labor government here.
3: Yes, well, this is a federal issue, so we really are encouraging people to take action federally, but you can also contact your local councillor or state MPs as well and urge them to make representations on your behalf to let this group stay for good.
4: Excellent. Thank you very much for joining us this morning, Jana. And as I say, we'll put a link to the Let Them Stay for Good petition in our show notes.
3: Thanks, Sonia.
4: Cheers. We've been talking with Jana Favero, the Deputy CEO of the Asylum Seeker Resource Centre, talking about the Kids Off Nauru and why we should be letting them stay for good. Let's now go to a community announcement.
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0: 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I hope that you're setting up for a great day. Coming up next, we've got an interview between Grace and Sowa Naqshbandi, a Kurdish-Iranian independent scholar and educator who is going to be talking about her studies in the history of music resistance, the role coded singing played in activism and resistance against oppression, and music as an act of survival. This is the first part of a two-part series.
1: Thank you so much, Sowa, for coming on to Wednesday Breakfast. Could you start off by telling us a bit about what coded singing is?
2: All right. Hello. I'm deeply honored to join you today to discuss the remarkable capacity of singing, and especially coded singing, and with a focus on coded singing and the crucial role of women in this narrative, and the capacity of singing to embody resilience and resistance. So coded singing refers to a form of musical expression that transcends mere entertainment or artistic representation. It serves as a symbolic means for mostly oppressed communities to convey messages of resistance, solidarity, and hope in the face of hardship. And this practice has been particularly prevalent in times and places where expressions of dissent were dangerous or forbidden. For instance, during the periods of slavery, colonization, or oppressed regimes, marginalized communities often turned to music and coded singing as a covert tool to voice their grievances and share information, and also to foster a sense of unity. Coded singing takes various forms, including hidden meanings in the lyrics, subtle changes in melody or rhythm, or it could be the use of metaphors and symbolism. So by embedding messages within the music, individuals could communicate ideas that would otherwise be censored or suppressed. So this allowed for a form of resistance that could transcend the limitations imposed by the oppressive authorities. Yeah, this is what coded singing is. And also, coded singing served as a unifying force within the oppressed communities, fostering a shared identity and a sense of belonging among those who could decode the hidden messages. So in this way, music became a powerful vehicle for building and strengthening a collective spirit of resistance. The messages conveyed through coded singing often revolved around themes of freedom, justice, and they could also provide coded instructions for actions or strategies that would help the resistance movement.
1: And so what is the relationship between music and resilience, and how does singing act as a medium to express and embody resilience, especially in the context of oppression and colonization?
2: Well, in the context of historical oppression and struggles of colonization, the capacity of singing to embody resilience and resistance is tied to its profound ability to tell stories and to express emotions. So in those contexts, music served as a narrative medium, weaving stories and tales of triumph, struggle, and resilience through its lyrics and its melodies. And yeah, today I'm going to share two examples illustrating how singing possesses the power of narrating stories that deeply resonate with the human experience. And whether through lyrics or through melodies, the essence of challenges faced by individuals or communities can be expressed through singing. So these stories often became a reflection of resilience to illustrate the human capacity to overcome adversity. Singing becomes a powerful vehicle for conveying strength, hope, and the indomitable spirit of those who face hardships.
1: And did you want to go into some detail about those examples where coded singing contributed to resilience and resistance within certain communities?
2: Of course. So, well, the first example is what is known as spirituals or slave songs during the period of slavery in the United States. So some songs from this era often carried coded messages that conveyed information about escape plans and routes to freedom or general resistance against the oppressive system. So, as I mentioned, referred to as spirituals or slave songs, these compositions served as a means of communication among enslaved individuals. And the messages were cleverly hidden in the lyrics and melodies, allowing slaves to share information without their oppressors understand the true meaning behind them. A well-known example is the spiritual entitled Follow the Drinking Gourd, believed to have been used to provide guidance for fleeing to freedom. This traditional folk song became integral to the Underground Railroad. So Underground Railroad was a network helping enslaved African Americans in reaching free states and Canada. The lyrics of Follow the Drinking Gourd contain covert instructions for escape using coded language to direct slaves toward liberation.
3: You know, it took a civil war to set the slaves free, but long before that, slaves were escaping in large numbers. This particular song, Follow the Drinking Gourd, tells the story of this Underground Railroad. There used to be lots and lots of verses, but now there are only three. Follow the Drinking Gourd.

0: So what are some of the meanings behind the lyrics in Follow the Drinking Gourd?
1: The term drinking gourd in the song symbolizes the Big Dipper constellation, which is a group of stars, specifically the North Star, serving as a navigational beacon for escaping slaves. The song advises following the North Star's direction to find the path to freedom, which is a crucial message for those seeking liberation, as the Big Dipper points to the North Star near the North Pole. And Follow the Drinking Gourd provides advice on escaping slavery by using nature and landmarks as secret cues. For example, the initial verse suggests that when the sun goes down and the first quail sings, it's time to follow the drinking gourd. So this indicates that the night is better for escaping and avoiding pursuers. Another example is the next verse, which is describing the riverbed as a makeshift route, which dead trees serve as markers, providing tangible directions for the slaves. And in the third verse, the song mentions reaching the end of the river between two hills, a sign to cross over, indicating a crossing point. This advises continuing the journey along another river once crossed and suggesting a safer path. Following the Drinking Gourd is a powerful song, mentioning all these details that not only offered practical guidance for escaping slavery, but also symbolized hope and resilience for those pursuing freedom.
0: The vocals are beautiful, and it seems, I love how nature served as a way of indicating and communicating these messages. There's a lot about the relationship to the land as well for people, I imagine,
1: Exactly.
0: which is obviously so different to the way colonizers look, and oppressors like look at land.
1: Yeah, absolutely. Yeah.

0: And that was Sowa Naqshbandi, a Kurdish-Iranian independent scholar and educator, talking about her studies in the history of music resistance. The conversation is in two parts, and it included selected songs that Sowa uses to explore coded singing and its impact. We'll have the second part of that next week. Let's go to a community announcement at 8:06 a.m.
1: In 2026, 3CR is celebrating 50 years on air.
2: Yes, we're back again on 25 years of raising our voices.
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0: And you're on 3CR, 855 AM. It's now 8:08 in the morning on Wednesday, the 13th of May, and you're listening to Wednesday Breakfast. Coming up next, we've got our final segment for the morning, which is with Priya Kunjan, recorded this for Women on the Line. It's a discussion with Catherine Gledel Tucker and Samantha Floriani, who are digital rights activists. Catherine serves on the board of Electronic Frontiers Australia, and Samantha is with Digital Rights Watch. They were discussing digital rights under surveillance capitalism. This was first aired in 2022, but sadly is still relevant today.
8: How did you both come to the work that you do in the digital rights and tech space, and why is this work so important to you? Kat, I might go to you first.
9: Well, this is my shameful secret, is my postgrad was in marketing. So I came to digital rights via working in marketing analytics for a few years and just seeing how able we are to track people and make decisions about people and use analytics that seem to be quite benign from a tech perspective and a business perspective, but actually start encroaching on people's human rights very, very quickly. So I found digital rights just via figuring out how to protect myself from the kind of work that I was doing at the time, and then rapidly moved away from marketing analytics as soon as I could.
8: Yeah, that makes a lot of sense. Sam, what about you?
10: Going through uni, I really wanted to get into like international diplomacy, and I was fascinated at the time about the Five Eyes and intelligence sharing and the sort of like international impacts of that. And then very quickly, once I started looking into that, I was like, oh, this is actually really cooked, and the power imbalances here are immense. It was around the same time that metadata retention was happening, so around 2015, and I was like, hang on, this is all starting to come together in my brain about surveillance and privacy and data collection, and it was all downhill from there, really, for me. And then I went and studied data science because I was like, okay, artificial intelligence, machine learning, deep learning, these are really like interesting areas and have really big impacts on how people are able to access services and how they interact with technology. I'm curious about how that works under the hood. And as I started to learn more about the technical side of things, I became more and more I guess, enamored by the societal implications of that and how digital rights can play a really fundamental role in protecting us as individuals, but also as communities. And I think that something that like always keeps me hooked in to digital rights in particular is that it's so fundamental to all kinds of other movements. Like the way that we are able to connect and communicate and organize is directly impacted by decisions made by governments and tech companies about tech policy. And so standing up for digital rights is super intersectional to me, like how I consider it at least. You know, even if we think about things like environmental activists are some of the most heavily surveilled, and so digital rights impacts that. Reproductive justice is something that's in the news at the moment, sadly. And there are sort of ways that digital rights interacts with that as well in terms of how people are tracked and penalized when seeking out vital healthcare like abortion. Or like workers' rights, you know, the relationship between employers and employees has so much automation getting built into it at this point, and that the impact of surveillance on workers is also a digital rights issue. So I guess the point I'm trying to make is that for me, fighting for digital rights is about so much more than just like an abstract notion of data and the internet. I really like try to ground it in how it impacts other social movements and causes as well.
9: Sorry, I'll jump in just to build on what Sam was saying. I agree. I think tech policy and digital rights isn't a discrete field of activism, although it might be really easy to talk about it in that way or report on it in that way, because digital rights is really a vector of human rights, and the kind of challenges and the dangers that we see are manifestations of capitalism and colonialism and white supremacy, just in like new, fun, interesting ways and through new, fun tech ways. And they amplify existing injustices that we see in other areas of our society and in our communities.
8: Yeah, absolutely. And both of your work really speaks to the fact that digital rights is really inseparable from a broader understanding of human rights as well, and the fulfillment of our, you know, human rights in the most capacious sense must include an analysis and an intersectional analysis of the way that we engage in digital spaces. So philosopher Shoshana Zuboff has coined the term surveillance capitalism, which, as I understand it, is an economic logic oriented towards this voracious collection and commodification of personal data for profit. And it's characterized by a lack of accountability and leads to this fundamentally anti-democratic operation of digital spaces, which rely on this epistemic inequality between users and tech corporations. So I'm wondering if you could both speak to the significance of framing our present context as one of surveillance capitalism when approaching digital rights work. And maybe it might be worth linking in the example of, we recently saw major Australian retailers such as Bunnings being caught using facial surveillance technologies in their stores. Sam, I might go to you first on this and then Kat.
10: I think that the framing of surveillance capitalism is really useful for a number of reasons, one of which is that it reminds us of its link to capitalism. I think before that sort of entered the popular vernacular, I think it was pretty easy to keep surveillance and capitalism kind of separate in our minds. But I think what Shoshana Zuboff has done really well is to link them and to make it really clear that surveillance in the sense of pervasive data collection that are happening on digital platforms, for example, is motivated by a capitalist ideology. And so we can't fight surveillance capitalism without also fighting capitalism and the harms caused by capitalism, which I think is really useful, but it's also kind of daunting for a lot of people, right? Because I think that often at least I can certainly speak for myself, but I imagine a lot of us slip into this idea of like capitalist realism, where it's really hard to imagine a different way of things functioning. And so it becomes very sort of nihilistic and kind of self-defeatist, because it's really hard to even consider a different structure. It is nice to see, though, that there is more and more people starting to really challenge these ideas and come up with, or at least flirt with, different models. But it's a huge task. The other thing that I think comes out of this is something that I really admire with Shoshana Zuboff's work, is that she really emphasizes that this sense of inevitability, like technological inevitability, that it has to be this way, that, you know, that you have to hand over your data or relinquish your privacy in order to enjoy technological progress is manufactured. And by buying into that, it's self-serving to the companies who operate under a paradigm of surveillance capitalism because it serves their agenda.
8: Mm. Yeah, Kat?
9: Yes, plus one to all of that. And so we talk about surveillance capitalism as this voracious capturing and mining and collecting of data. And I think Shoshana Zuboff also uses the term trading in behavioral futures. So it's not just about collecting data for profit, it's also very explicitly trying to influence future behavior and future purchasing behavior very specifically. So it is a really useful thing to keep in mind because we have a familiarity with capitalism, and it is important to remember that these big tech companies like Google or Meta or Amazon are building technology to turn a profit, even if the things that they're selling us are framed or marketed as, you know, something for, you know, individual or personal good. And yeah, this idea that technological innovation is always good and that we shouldn't get in the way of it is a really pervasive narrative. And there's a real like anti-legislation sentiment coming from these companies because it's like, don't get in the way of us making money. But it's turned into this sentiment of like, oh, tech innovation is always good. Like the future is full of all these wonderful things, and make no mention of the very real harms that are occurring today and could be amplified in the future. And then one risk that I'm really concerned about is this normalization of surveillance as well when we're talking about surveillance capitalism. So I really reject the narrative that because these big tech companies like Google, Meta, Amazon already have access to so much of our data, that it is somehow like hypocritical to care about privacy in public or in private spaces. I think that's a really dangerous narrative. And we've seen that come up with Bunnings as well. In a few articles that have come out recently, some really dangerous suggestions that, oh, we already give away. And again, the phrase give away, like we somehow had an active participation in the way that these companies are mining us and our data, that because we already are being mined and these companies already know so much about us that we should feel like, oh, what's the point? What's the point in trying to fight back or, yeah, again, like care about privacy in these spaces is extremely dangerous.
8: The notion of privacy is quite interesting in terms of the digital space because we've seen these conversations around, you know, online safety and the online safety bill in Australia. And privacy is generally framed in terms of this protective kind of mechanism, usually framed around young people. But I'm also wondering who gets to exercise this right in digital spaces, given that regulation is so far behind technological development, and how this intersects with concerns of things like race, colonialism, gender and sexuality, and especially when it comes to questions of anonymity and navigating power dynamics online. Kat, I might go to you first.
9: Yeah, I think that's a very big question. And maybe there's a slight nuance between like who should get to exercise those rights in digital spaces and what does our legislation currently allow us to do and support us to do, because, you know, we live in a country that doesn't have a federally enforceable right to privacy. And that's one of the biggest issues that we deal with every day in our roles as tech policy advocates. But if we think about like who should be able to exercise the right to privacy, I'd say anyone who is participating in digital spaces and online spaces. And you touched a little bit on colonization and digital colonization. So I'd say that one thing that I use to frame my work and frame my thinking is this idea of having very clear protocols around who has access to what information, and this idea of, you know, Indigenous data sovereignty. So I think it's very important that I infuse the tech that I build with this idea that any data about me belongs to me and that should be respected for any other person, which is totally antithetical to the way that surveillance capitalism works. Like I think, you know, Amazon or Google or Facebook or Meta will think, okay, I've collected this data, that's mine now. That no longer belongs to the individual or the community or the organization. Yeah, I might pass them to Sam.
10: Oh, goodness. So I am a huge privacy advocate. Like, it's my main jam, right? And I really do believe in it as a collective good and as a really essential ingredient to like social movements and to democracy and democratic processes, which I kind of alluded to before. And, you know, speaking about surveillance capitalism earlier, like if we can agree that surveillance and surveillance capitalism is causing immense harm, especially when it comes to exacerbating existing inequalities, then to me, protecting privacy is one of the key ways that we can interrogate those structures and then we can push back on them. That said, I really grapple with challenges around privacy being a privilege because, you know, privacy advocates, myself included, will regularly emphasize that privacy is about power, and it is. But what I think is often left out of that conversation is that those who lack power are so often expected to readily, willingly, and almost gratefully give up their privacy in order to access the most basic services or support or to be able to navigate, you know, a digital world, while those in power often have this expectation of privacy and kind of take it as a given. And they develop systems in which their privacy is more readily protected. So for example, survivors are expected to retell their stories in excruciating detail over and over again in the pursuit of justice and the hope of being heard. Welfare recipients are expected to hand over immense amounts of their personal information. They get very little choice in any of that, just in order to be able to access support and services. Renters are another example, expected to hand over huge amounts of information in this like very obvious power imbalance dynamic between renters and landlords. There's this quote that I read a couple of years ago that really stuck with me as well from scholar and abolitionist Mariam Carba. And she said that, you know, Black people have always been under the gaze of the state, and we know that our rights are routinely violated. And what she highlights in this essay is that there's this real disparity in the way that we talk about privacy and civil liberties along racial lines as well. I think white people, myself included in that, often take for granted that we should have an expectation of privacy when plenty of other people of different racial backgrounds have not had that luxury to think of it in those terms before.
0: And that was an episode of Women on the Line, aired first in 2022, still relevant, still hits a punch. That was Samantha Floriani at the end there, who is the program lead at Digital Rights Watch. And also speaking was Catherine Gledel-Tucker, a digital rights activist who serves on the board of Electronic Frontiers Australia and a Noongar technologist. It's now 23 minutes past 8. Let's go to a short song and then we'll do some community announcements.

0: officers injured. A coroner found TJ's death was a freak accident and there was no evidence of a police pursuit. The Hickey family and supporters maintain he was chased to his death.
1: Enough is enough. We have done nothing wrong. You murdered TJ. We did it.
0: It's been a long campaign. No one is planning on giving up.

0: And that was Birds with Black Lives Matter. And we're now going to go to community announcements, and in a similar vein, the Black People's Union is trying to raise $5,000 for emergency accommodation for two Aboriginal mothers and their kids in Cairns, Queensland. They are fleeing domestic violence. There are five kids, and they have all had to leave their homes and placed in emergency accommodation. If you want to help out, go to the Black People's Union on Instagram, and there are links there for how to donate. They've so far raised 4,000 of the 5,000 needed, so and that was as of 13 hours ago. Other things which are happening over the next few days. On Friday, the 15th of May at 6 p.m, there is a film screening of Palestinians Don't Need Sidewalks to commemorate the Nakba. This is being shown at Geelong Trades Hall, 127 Myers Street, Geelong. So the cost, including dinner, is $7 concession, $10 ordinary, and the film only is $5 concession and $10 for everyone else. The film itself profiles daily life, settler violence and resistance in the occupied West Bank and East Jerusalem while examining Australian complicity. Also happening over the next week, next Tuesday at 6:30 p.m., 6 p.m. if you want dinner, at the Multicultural Hub, the Red Room, at 506 Elizabeth Street. There will be a forum, a public meeting on disability justice and capitalism about fighting the NDIS cuts. The speakers include Graham Matthews, the disability spokesperson for Socialist Alliance. Admission is by donation, with a suggested $3 donation for those unwaged, $5 waged, but nobody will be turned away. Also happening online, there is going to be a national webinar on the dangerous world of AUKUS, US military occupation, and the suppression of dissent. That's being organised by quite a few of the anti-war coalitions and groups that are around there, from Spirit of Eureka to the Anti-AUKUS Coalition. And that's happening at 6:30 on Wednesday, the 20th of May. You can see the event on the Green Left website. Speakers include former Senator Rex Patrick, lawyer Nick Hanna, Senator David Shoebridge, as well as others, and you can register online. It's a free event. Lastly, there will be a rally to remember Trans Feminists Unite. This is happening on the 24th of May at 3 o'clock to protest against femicide epidemic. That's happening 3 o'clock Sunday, the 24th of May, outside the State Library. I think that's all we have time for today. Thank you to all of our guests. Thank you to Priya Kunjan, who recorded Catherine Gleadle-Tucker and Samantha Floriani. Thank you to Jana Favero from the Asylum Seeker Resource Centre, Sua Nagshbandi and Grace, and also to CoHealth, who recorded the episode with Sarah Mawson. Coming up next is Stick Together.
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2: Hello and welcome to this week's edition of Stick Together. I'm Amy Ciara, and my pronouns are she, her, and they, them. 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On the stolen lands of the Kulin Nation, we pay our respects to their elders, past, present, and emerging, and acknowledge that sovereignty was never ceded. Today, we hear from Tash Walk, Secretary of the Australian Services Union Victoria and Tasmania Branch, on a historic campaign happening in Melbourne. Following that, we hear a statement from Dave Ball, Secretary of the Victorian Branch of Maritime Union Workers Australia. We now go to the interview with Tash.
3: My name's Tash. I'm the Branch Secretary of the Australian Services Union, Victorian and Tasmanian Authorities and Services Branch. Most of our members work in local government. Our second biggest division is community sector, and then our membership and our coverage is quite varied beyond that. But local government in Victoria and in Tasmania is our biggest industrial division. Obviously, we have quite a bit going on there at the moment. So thank you for the opportunity to kind of share that. Members will really appreciate the solidarity and the interest in what they're doing. Our branch has really done a lot of work with members around, you know, trying the new multi-employer bargaining laws. So we got our first multi-employer agreement up in local government between two regional councils sort of late last year. And then we've got another cluster of eight metro councils that are all involved in that bargaining stream. They are at the point now where they are about to take a whole combined 24-hour strike on Tuesday, the 5th of May. So that'll be eight councils worth of workers or ASU members at those eight councils that will all walk off the job at the same time on Tuesday, which we believe is pretty historic action. And really, members haven't had the capacity to do that for decades and decades, to walk off together in that kind of way. It's strategically timed, so it is intended to time in with when the state budget is being handed down. Obviously, there's a whole lot of actions that members are participating in their local communities as well that are a lot about visibility. We've had some waste bans, parking bans. We had our waste workers members walk off the job on the 7th of April as well. There's lots of other activity that's going on, but, you know, obviously really big, important action is coming up on Tuesday. Yeah. So multi-employer bargaining did exist in the legislation previously, but it had a whole lot of limitations to it. So we've got a number of community sector

0: changes that came in a couple of years ago enable things like being able to take protected industrial action in the context of multi-employer bargaining. One of the biggest benefits that we think comes from it is that the agreement cannot be put out to a vote unless the union says so. So it means that workers on the ground are making that informed choice about, you know, we are either happy with the deal or we're done, we're ready, you know, to accept what's on the table. And that's the point in time at which the agreement goes out to a vote. So oftentimes in single enterprise bargaining, what we see is employers kind of, you know, holding out, waiting until just before, you know, Christmas and the summer holidays, waiting until like seasonal numbers affect, you know, the voting pool or something like that. And that, you know, they just put it out to the vote and try and kind of starve workers out essentially. So what this means is that that agreement like can't be put out to the vote at the same time as we're trying to run a protected action ballot vote, or, you know, like just spreading, you know, members' resources, you know, really thin in terms of organising. And certainly we've been in that position lots of times before where, you know, we're running a no vote and we're trying to get a protected action ballot up. And it's pretty confusing and it's a lot of, you know, a lot of work in a short space of time, and it's, you know, it can be pretty tricky. So this is a massive benefit that it is in workers' hands when that agreement goes out to the vote. And obviously just having that power of multiple workplaces coming together. Councils are obviously incredibly similar workplaces. So industrially, they're quite similar agreements. They all have the same classification structure. Every single council, when we sit down and bargain with them, talks about how the rate capping policy of the state government impacts their capacity to hand down what, you know, a fair pay kind of outcome. So we hear that, members have been hearing that, you know, for nigh on 10 years now when that policy was reintroduced. So, you know, so there's a lot of similarity between, you know, those kinds of workplaces. And really what we've seen employers try and do initially with that regional multi-employer agreement and then again with the metro one is put up lots of objections to try and stop workers from bargaining, you know, this way, because they know that, you know, the kind of power that it delivers, essentially, we believe, not that they're saying it that way, obviously, to their workforce. So we've seen councils do things like, you know, try and put out, you know, a really enticing offer, but one that's still not meeting our members' claim. So our members' claim for the multi-employer metro agreement is 10% in the first year, followed by 4%, 4%, 4% in the subsequent 3 years. And that is really to address that since 2021 to 2025, most council workers have had a 7 to 12%, you know, real wage cut in that group of, you know, of the 8 councils involved. So there's a bit of makeup to go. And obviously inflation is taking off again. So, you know, all the more important that we get this right. The ASU is the predominant local government union. So what that means is that we cover just about every workers except for nurses and engineers at a local council. So you can have everyone from your school crossing supervisors through to, you know, people working in parks and gardens, in waste, in street cleansing, parking, compliance and local laws, early childhood workers, library workers, highly organised and unionised. Through to, you know, like admin, customer service, rates, revenue. I'm sure I'm going to forget someone when I reel off, you know, everyone, like this youth workers policy, like the whole kit and caboodle. Yeah. So what we're seeing at the moment is some info start to come in about centres that are going to be closed, sites that are going to be closed because, they're getting the sense that this is going to be really big.
1: I work in gardening and landscaping, and I've worked for City of Melbourne for a contracting company, a multinational contracting company. I've worked for City of Melbourne. I worked in Hume City Council for a different company. Often the morning of usual run, we might get a call last minute where the project manager says, "Oh, council needs you to jump over here and do something." And there was one time with one of the companies I've worked for in Hume City Council where they were offering us an opportunity to do playground inspections for a bit of extra pay and put us through basic training for doing that. And what we found out was that actually Hume City Council workers had been doing that job and that they were trying to take it away from them in an erosion of their work. So we weren't

0: always aware of it. And I'm sure there's been times where we did it and we didn't know, but scab labor of contractors, what are you seeing? Are they organizing scab labor with their contractors?
1: Yeah, they are. Yeah. Not all councils are doing that, but definitely Hume is definitely guilty of that, as is Merribeck. So what we've seen is some really hostile responses overall from some of the employers. So a couple of examples of that, Merribeck has also looked to dock workers for doing partial work bans. Some of the most hostile examples of that are targeting home care workers. So these are low paid, very part-time, predominantly women workers who are providing, you know, an amazing service in the community. They had bans on vacuuming, so just vacuuming, doing everything else about their jobs, just a ban on vacuuming. And Merribeck advised them that they would be docking them 66% of their pay if they went ahead with that ban. The home maintenance workers, who obviously, again, you know, are providing a really valuable service to older people in the community to keep them in their homes, just had a ban on mowing, and they threatened a docking of 100% of their pay. So we're seeing some really hostile reactions like that. Merribeck did send out scab labour on the day of the 7th of April stop work, the waste and the waste team that walked off the job that day, and essentially sent out workers, you know, earlier than they were supposed to try and avoid, you know, the picket line. So again, pretty appalling behaviour there. Hume has also sent out, you know, additional, you know, scab labour, you know, to do some of the rubbish runs and cleansing and stuff like that as well. So, yeah, definitely seeing some examples of that, which, you know, we think ratepayers should be asking questions about. If that sort of money can be found to pay a whole different workforce, then why isn't that just going back into the ongoing workers that are there? Yeah, or keeping jobs in-house. So situations like the ones you're describing are actually secure jobs. They're not, you know, jobs that end up being either casualised or, you know, on an award, which is not going to have the same protections as a council EBA or agreement, or on an agreement, you know, like we negotiate some of the agreements at contractors, on an agreement where it's like it's hard to get beyond, like, back on council terms and conditions because they've already negotiated a lower price. Yeah, or it's being gobbled up. Like, it might actually not be cheaper for the ratepayer, but it's being gobbled up by ways of contract management, administration, you know, and people kind of shuffling papers, frankly.
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1: That's right. I think there's heaps of hidden costs, actually, and it's just it sits in a different budget line, and the hidden cost of not having, you know, continuity. So I know talking to some of our members who work in areas like drainage and infrastructure, for example, like there's one who years ago when I was doing an agreement, they're saying, yeah, they've sliced off this bit of our job, but because the contractor can't keep a stable workforce, or their whole business model is set up on it not being a stable workforce, they don't realise that every time it rains beyond a certain amount, like, this drain's going to flood, and it's in a heritage area. So there's a limitation on what can be done to fix that. The in-house crew knows what it is every single time. But if you've got a different group of people and workers, not their fault, going out every single time trying to problem solve the same thing, then, yeah, just, you know, and the contractor doesn't mind charging up the council for that.
0: In your campaign, I've noticed that workers are struggling to afford to live in the councils they work in. I also had that experience. I think about those cities like Paris where workers actually get benefits to be able to live in such an expensive city. For the last company I was working for, I did sites like Federation Square, MCG, the Royal Children's Hospital, that whole sort of art center precinct. So these are like prestigious places that need serious upkeep. They need to look pristine all the time. And I could not afford to keep living in Melbourne, and I don't anymore. Or I was going to have to move to the outer suburbs of Melbourne to drive in to do my job. What are your ASU workers feeling with what they're being paid and what they're being paid and their ability to live in the suburbs they actually work in?
1: Yeah, I mean, that's definitely reducing. I think depending on like the age cohort, the kind of band that they're on, maybe how long they've worked for council for, like once upon a time, some of these things were more affordable. And we are lucky that, you know, we do have members who have literally worked for decades in local government, you know, like it might be 3-4+ decades that they've worked in local government, and those wages relatively were worth more, you know, back then and over time. So some people, you know, like have afforded to be able to stay in the areas that they work. But so if you're a more recent join, you know, if you're a younger worker, you know, there's a whole lot of different life circumstances. Like we also know of members who've had to sell their houses because they're on single incomes and can't afford to meet a mortgage. You know, we've got a lot of areas like pockets where there's like high amounts of part-time work, or work is more casualised, or, you know, what have you. So I don't know, there's a bit of a spectrum amongst our membership. And I would say like those are some of the factors that kind of, you know, make it up. Like if you've been around for a long time and maybe you had that opportunity kind of earlier in life, then maybe there's a bit more stability. But, you know, for someone who is starting to work in local government kind of around now, hasn't got, you know, a deposit saved, is looking to buy in an area, particularly, you know, more inner, but really in lots of metro areas now. So, yes, we do have lots of examples of workers who are commuting lengthy distances, you know, to service the communities that they work in, and love their work. And I want to say, like, you know, like our members really are proud of the jobs that they do, like whether that is from, yeah, like keeping the streets clean and being proud of the job that they do, keeping parks, you know, looking beautiful, working with, you know, young people and every kind of spectrum of age range to a library, like all of the different jobs that they do, like they're really proud to do it. And some of them are making the informed choice to work in, you know, their communities for probably less pay than they could get, you know, in some other places. So, but definitely, yeah, we're seeing more of a trend of people not being able to afford where, you know, to live where they work. And yeah, and then what that means now with things like petrol costs and all of that is, you know, just those sorts of things are really compounding. The councils that are involved in the 8-council multi-employer bargain are Dandenong, Darebin, Hobsons Bay, Hume, Maribyrnong, Melbourne, Merribeck and Yarra. We have had quite a bit of an extensive media coverage of the kind of actions that our members have taken so far. One of those, you know, kind of, you know, spots we got on TV, there was a really helpful map that showed just how much of the city is taken up by, you know, the where our members are involved in this. We also have some other agreements that are expiring mid-year because it has taken a year and a half just to get to the bargaining table. So councils are turning up now, but they're turning up not having read clauses that they've had for a couple of months. You know, they're trying to reduce the terms and conditions of some groups of workers, you know, amongst those 8 councils by trying to harmonise clauses and pull them down to the lowest standard, or turning up and providing, you know, a fair work model clause, which is, you know, what's in an award anyway. So we don't sit there and do this kind of work. Our members don't walk off the job to end up back on an award term. Like that's just crazy. So that's pretty disappointing. So while they're out there talking about we're bargaining in good faith, well, technically, yes, they're ticking some boxes. They turn up to meetings, but they could be doing this a whole lot more quickly. I think that that's something that communities should really be aware of is, you know, like we've tried to make this as straightforward and easy a process as possible by having a shorter list of log of claims, you know, that cover all 8 councils. You know, that information has been provided up front and early and, you know, in detail to all of them. They are trying to draw this out. So that is very firmly their responsibility. And I think we'll just continue to see more action. Obviously, we're trying to engage with other decision makers, whether that's councillors or local MPs that maybe help to, you know, assist or whatever. We're really trying to engage with anyone, as well as explain to the community, you know, the importance of the action and what our members are actually doing. So we do have, as I said, some other agreements that expire middle of the year. So we've just had Wyndham members, ASU members at Wyndham City Council, have voted up to join in to this multi-employer agreement. So they will be joining in from the 1st of July in some way, shape or form. We've got Melton currently considering that proposition and also Whittlesea. So this is unavoidable. The longer this goes on, the more workers are going to want to join in this, you know, whole kind of struggle together. So it's kind of, you know, it's for councils to resolve this, you know, sort of sooner rather than later. Mm. Like, we will keep talking to our members about joining the multi approach, and they will, you know, kind of make, like, we'll consult with them along the way. But what we're finding is that when you go out and you talk to workers, because that who needs to make the decision, is it's workers at the whole workplace, is that the majority most of the time want to bargain this way.
0: Are you excited about potential, the future, not just this campaign, but future ones? Like, I think about, as someone who worked for contractors, that, you know, there's so many contractors out there because of the erosion of in-house and council jobs. And it's something older workers that I worked with a lot used to talk about.
1: Yeah, I mean, absolutely. We keep advocating that contractors should be on the same deal, essentially. It's like, we don't see why anyone should be making profit out of a community-run service, you know, that is funded by ratepayers predominantly. So the community is funding, you know, and you might, I can name some of the companies that, you know, that we're talking about here, whether it's, you know, Serco, whether it's Veolia, whether it's Cleanaway, what have you. Mm. Like, I'll give you an example. The City of Melbourne owns an entity called Citywide.
0: Yep.
1: And workers who work for Citywide could be on an award, or they could be on a union agreement, depending on which part of the organisation that they work in. And the CEO of Melbourne, I'm going to forget exactly what they get paid, but I don't know, for argument's sake, let's say it's about $450,000. The CEO of Citywide earns about $700,000.
0: Hmm.
1: But the City of Melbourne sold off a chunk of Citywide, so their waste transfer and waste collection arm, they sold off to Cleanaway. Cleanaway workers are on an even lower deal than most Citywide workers, and their CEO earns $1.4 million as a base rate, and that's before they start getting bonuses and share dividends and a whole bunch of other stuff. So they're probably going to get a lot more than that. But just in terms of, like, none of those CEO wages are good numbers, obviously. And when our members can't get a fair crack, you know, at getting something to keep up with the cost of living, like, we don't agree with any of them. But that kind of profit margin is straight off workers' backs. Like, that is straight off our members being, or our, you know, workers in all of these different entities getting less, having less job security, and, you know, probably poorer treatment as well. So,
0: yeah,
1: I think that kind of sort of shows where that money's going. And I think communities and ratepayers should be worried about that.
0: And there's less room for growth for workers in those companies, speaking from experience. There's no education. There's no good job classification structures. You don't really go anywhere, whereas I've seen in council jobs there's more opportunities. Citywide, I know, had a reputation for being good for training up workers. I don't know if they still do. Something I just noticed a lot when I was working in the city was the constant swapping of Citywide and Serco between certain jobs. It seems like Citywide always had the reputation of being, like, a good quality contractor, and Serco was, like, the cheaper option. And it just used to see these major sites like Royal Park or King's Domain just constantly, like, swapping hands between the contractors.
1: Absolutely. Yeah, I think it is. And I think it's hard to do your job when you don't know where you're going to be. And, you know, I think part of the beauty of local government jobs is that embeddedness in the community, and that, you know, people kind of working together, knowing what's going on in their communities, like, delivers a different kind of service than, like, some of it is a little bit abstract and hard to put a cost on, you know, like the kind of the benefit, as well as all the things that you've talked about, you know, opportunities for workers or injured workers being able to be redeployed, or, you know, there's a whole bunch of different things that are just sort of not tracked costs.
0: Yeah. That concludes our interview with Tash. Unfortunately, I was unwell the 5th, so I'm unable to bring recordings from the rally and strike action. But I hear it was a great turnout. ASU workers are greatly appreciating all the coverage and support they are getting. Head to the ASU's VicTaz's branch's website to follow their campaign and to find their strike fund. We now turn to Dave Ball of the MUA. There was a public meeting in Geelong at the MUA offices to discuss the response to the war on Iran. A robust conversation emerged about the need to get activated and hit the streets to protest this illegal war. We also discussed strategies within the rank and file to reach and educate fellow workers about our complicity in this war. Let's hear from Dave.
2: Thank you. I'd also like to acknowledge the Wathaurong people. The MUA are committed to walking side by side with First Peoples in their struggle for self-recognition and justice. The MUA has a proud history of campaigning for peace, like the refusal to own pig iron on a ship bound for Japan, the MUA's refusal to allow Dutch troop ships to leave Australia to claim back their former colony in Indonesia, and the Union's refusal to load Australian warships destined to take part in the American War in Korea, and later its refusal to load Australian ships during the American War with Vietnam. Today we are standing with the Palestinian people and opposing the war in Iran. We put out a media release on March the 2nd regarding the US invasion of Iran. I'll read part of that media release now. It came out on March the 2nd, 4 days after the US launched the attack on Iran. The Maritime Union of Australia condemns the ongoing attacks on Iran by the United States and Israel as reckless, illegal acts of aggression that drag the world closer to a wider war and nuclear catastrophe. These strikes are a gross breach of international law, an assault on Iranian sovereignty, and a direct undermining of the already fragile framework of multilateral diplomacy. Workers in Australia know that war is not an accident. It is a brutal expression of an imperialistic system that puts corporate profit, arms dealers, and the great power rivalry ahead of human need. From Palestine to the Gulf, it is ordinary workers, their families, and communities who are killed, displaced and silenced while the war industries, their shareholders and their politicians cash in. For maritime workers in particular, every $1 billion poured into missiles, submarines and bases is $1 billion denied to building a sustainable, job-rich maritime future. Instead of feeding the war machine, Australia should be funding a publicly owned fleet of Australian crewed coastal vessels, rebuilding our shipbuilding capacity and guaranteeing secure union jobs on the waterfront. Military expenditure deepens insecurity, investment in coastal trade, tankers for the vital protection of our fuel security, ports and training builds real security for workers and their families. The US, as the biggest and most aggressive military power in history, is once again asserting a unilateral right to strike wherever it chooses, using the same lies and manufactured threats that justified the invasion of Iraq and countless other interventions. Israel, armed, financed, and protected by Washington, is acting as a regional attack dog, escalating conflict and attempting to redraw the map of the Middle East through force, assassination, and collective punishment. These actions are not self-defense. They are offensive operations designed to secure US domination of the region and to crush any state that resists that agenda. Australia must not be complicit in this program of permanent war. Successive governments have tied our foreign policy, our military infrastructure, and now hundreds of billions of dollars under AUKUS to US fighting strategies, turning our country into a southern base for operations that threaten peace both globally and within our own region. This is a direct attack on the living standards and the safety of Australian workers, robbing health, housing, climate and maritime infrastructure budgets to feed the war machine. We call on the Australian government to condemn this war. We demand an immediate end to all US and Israel attacks on Iran, the withdrawal of Australian political, military and logistical support, the removal of US bases from our soil, and a decisive turn to diplomacy, disarmament and respect for international law. Peace is union business, and the union movement has both the responsibility and the power to mobilise against this drive to war. Just on a bit of a side note, over 20,000 international seafarers are stranded or have been abandoned in the Strait of Hormuz as a result of the war. In the US, the Jones Act, which requires goods to be transported around the US in American-made vessels, American-crewed vessels, and American-flagged vessels, has been given an exemption, breaking down labour rights of American seafarers while the shipping companies are recording record profits. Mobilising the union movement around this issue has been difficult, as the MUA discovered after holding the peace conference in December last year. Politics and the union relationship with the Labor Party got in the way of some unions getting involved. The MUA is not completely absolved of this as a result of our ongoing campaign around an Australian strategic fleet. The union movement needs to put politics to the side and to uphold its responsibility to protect workers' rights both here in Australia and overseas.
0: That's it for Stick Together this week. If you want to catch up with our program, the podcast is available at 3cr.org.au or at your favourite podcast site. You can contact

0: reminded of that Paul Keating thing about being flogged to death with a wet lettuce.
1: Oh, right.
0: I mean, you know, there's, I don't know, sometimes I think incrementalism might work if you can put the wedge in and wedge it open, but sometimes you just think, oh, it's just not enough.
1: Yes, yeah. Yes, that's right. That's your summary of the budget.
0: That's my summary of the budget. A bit of a groan and a moan, basically.
1: Okay, well, today's program, by the way, it's the second Wednesday we're doing energy type issues, and we're going to be talking to the energy person from Australian Conservation Foundation, Freya Leonard, later in the program. So we'll be talking about lots of stuff, and I'm sure she'll have some comments on the budget. I notice it has put aside a lot of money to put more pollution fossils into the economy, so that's great to know. A cup of tea, Anne.
0: I think that's what's needed, Kevin, at this point.
1: Now, you've got a choice of a mug with these flowers that says, here's to the moments that turned into memories with friends that have turned into family. I'm glad to have a friend like you by my side, it says here. And the other one is, don't be a mug, join the union today. So,
0: I have the Hallmark one?
1: Okay, you want this? You the want Hallmark the friend, mug. The friendly one?
0: Oh, the friendly
1: flowers.
0: One. Yes, with
1: right
0: the flowers.
1: Here. Well, I'm not being a mug. Now, listen, you'll be pleased to know that after the by-election last weekend, in a gloating celebratory column on Monday, that wonderful giant mind of Rupert Murdoch's empire, Andrew bolt through the head. Andrew said, and the party of the working class is coming for both Liberal and Labor. So you'll be pleased to know that when we thought they were some right-wing extreme group, one notion, no notion, is actually the party of the working class. Yes.
0: We're in good hands there, aren't we?
1: Isn't that great news?
0: Oh. I guess.
1: A sip of tea there. Now, here's one that... here's one that is going to test you. You've got to make a choice here. The currently there's a battle on for who becomes federal president of the Liberal Party, though I would thought at the moment there'd be no one wanting the job at all. I would have thought they'd be running away saying, we don't want it, you know, go away. But anyway,
0: put on your resume.
1: No, it looks like it's coming down to a choice between, and this is where I'm asking you to, and this is a pretty tough one. I'll give you a bit of time to think about this one.
0: Okay.
1: These are the two people who will likely be running, and who do you think you'd barrack for in this case? Tony Abbott or Alexander Downer? Now, come on, you've got a choice here. If the shaking pen over the ballot paper, which way would it go?
0: That reminds me of that game you play as kids. You go, would you rather drown or be burned to death? I don't know. Maybe they could share the position.
1: that's opting out. Now, that's unfair. You've got to wait for one of them. That's it. Okay, you've given up.
0: What an unfair question.
1: No, well, I thought it was a good question. Abbott or Downer. Now,
0: which ego will be inflated the least?
1: It's touch and go, isn't it? I mean, they'll probably sort it out somehow, and only one will. I don't know, but anyway, does it matter? It's irrelevant. But I just thought it was an interesting choice with the pen over the paper, though.
0: Yeah.
1: There's a new book coming out, so I want you to set July 28 aside because you'll be rushing to the nearest bookshop to get it. It's called Riding the Jet Stream. July 28th is the big release date. It's the tell-all book from Alan Joyce, the former, former airline that used to be our airline head. It says that, it's a great book, really. It's a chance for the businessman to set the record straight after a turbulent end to his time at the airline. Well, it certainly was. An instructive read for future leaders, it says. And that's us, so we need to lead, so there you go. But the bit I really like is that it says it's a story of, quote, ambition, intellect and steel. Anne, you got that wrong. I can see where your head went immediately. No, I want to assure you, steel is spelled STEEL.

0: No, that's definitely.
1: I'm glad you clarified that, Kevin.
0: You were jumping to conclusions then, weren't you?
1: I jumped to that conclusion.
0: You jumped to conclusions then, but no. Anyway, that's the big date, listeners. Get out there, July 28th. Get the bookstore and get onto Alan's book. It should be a must.
1: Once you got the Fin review, must
0: read
1: on that one.
0: Must read. Now, up in Queensland, of course, we know they've got the Olympic Games coming up. And it's been recently, I won't go into the names and what's it matter anyway, but it was they recently discovered that a couple of their ministers, their Olympics minister and their child safety minister, are having an affair. Isn't that unusual? I mean, how incredible. People having an affair.
1: All those late nights in the office.
0: Who would have thought?
1: Okay.
0: Another sip, yeah, who would have thought? But the interesting thing is that... they've switched the sailing events from where they're originally going to be held to the Whitsundays, which happens to be the electorate of the child safety minister with whom the Olympics minister is having an affair.
1: Oh.
0: But there's no conflict of interest, they say, because at the time they were between, they had the affair, they broke off and they started again. But it was the break-off period when it happened, so it's all okay. So I just wanted to clear that one up.
1: They had reunion grifting, did they?
0: Yeah, whatever happened. He'd been married to someone for years, by the way. But that's beside the point. Everyone has affairs, don't they?
1: Yes, they all do.
0: But I thought interesting that no conflict of interest in moving it to her electorate.
1: No pillow talk involved.
0: No, none of that stuff. Probably too busy doing other things, but anyway, the this one is not to be laughed at. With the Iran war on, and we know every year you have the low wage case, the lowest of low wage minimum wage case, and it's due to come up. It's due again in the next couple of weeks. And the ACTU has put forward a proposal for 5%, but they're now saying because of the situation that's been created by the war, they might have to up their because the inflation's going higher than they thought and everything else.
1: The
0: Council of Small Business Organisations says because of the uncertainty caused by the war, the minimum wage rise case should be put off altogether. not put off altogether, but put off till much later in the year when it's more certainty of what's happening to the economy. So in fact, they're arguing, and it's going before the Fair Work Commission to consider that in fact they delay the thing and put it back till the end of the year sometime. And they say to December the 1st, they want to put it off for half a year, which gives them half a year extra of the extra of not having to pay the extra.
1: This is a very different kind of wartime economy from what we would have had in World War II, etc., when they were putting caps on company profits. And so rather than do that, we really should make sure that minimum wage doesn't go.
0: Oh, that's right, that's right. We can't put caps on profit, for God's sake. I mean, the war is a great way of making profit.
1: True.
0: Now, also, the NAB, I think it's a great name for a bank, isn't it, NAB? Nab Your Money Bank. Nab Your Money.
1: You don't even have to change that one,
0: That's
1: do you?
0: Right, you just Nab Your Money. Anyway, they managed to. They've now decided they're going to hire 1,500 people in Asia, in Vietnam and India. Isn't that wonderful?
1: Okay.
0: Yeah. So they're. But that might mean they might have to lay off people in Australia, which is a bit of a problem. Yeah. They've already, in fact, done that. They cut 400 jobs in September last year, and 170 more jobs in March this year. But now they're putting on 1,500 extra workers in Vietnam and India. I'm sure they'll pay them massive rates, of course. Of course they will.
1: Of course. This is wouldn't be a bottom line consideration.
0: No. And asked why they were doing this, NAB your money said, for some time the building a modern workforce that best supports our customers is an important part of our strategy. Our workforce continues to evolve to ensure we can help customers more consistently at the times they need us and to help us access great talent in key markets. So apparently you can help customers more consistently if you're in Vietnam or India.
1: You know, I was up at 3 a.m. the other day needing to move my assets around globally.
0: That's right.
1: It's good to know I can do that 24/7.
0: Well, NAB's your chance.
1: Oh, yes, I appreciate you, NAB.
0: Yeah, that's right. So they're doing that. And you have to wonder if lower wages are the cause, but they wouldn't be. I mean,
1: Surely not.
0: What they want to do best for customers.
1: I'm sorry. How could you even suggest that?
0: Leapt to some terrible conclusion there. Oh. Now, also last week, of course, the RBA, the Reserve Bank, whacked up again, and Michelle Bullock said, "Well, you know, the economy's power are important than making the poor poorer." I think that's basically what she was saying. But a day or two before, and this is great news, the fund managers, those who, you know, invest money for people and tell them how to make money, were giving people all sorts of advice on how to make lots of money, who would be the biggest winners when the rates went up.
1: Okay.
0: So isn't it great to know that some people were making a lot of money out of it, while people with mortgages and others are paying a lot more. But nonetheless, there are winners as long as you know, have the right fund manager to tell you how to win, isn't it? Isn't that good news?
1: The thing that I really can't understand about this is, okay, so we might be seeing a bit of inflation due to energy prices going up, which I'm sure we'll be talking about soon, due to a war over near Iran. So in order to manage that, we just need to make sure that people who have mortgages have more trouble paying their mortgage.
0: Yeah.
1: What is the connection?
0: Well, in fact, also, if they're worried about inflation and if putting interest rates up mean people have to pay more for their mortgage, isn't that inflation in itself?
1: Yeah. In fact, it is a thing that there's a big debate amongst the economists as to whether it's actually inflationary or anti-inflationary, and there's no clear answer on it. So they're using an old economic model to make stupid decisions.
0: And they seem to have only one solution to the problem all the time.
1: They've only got a hammer, so everything's a nail, right?
0: Yeah. So, but anyway, they're doing a good job of it.
1: Sack the board, I say.
0: Yeah. Stop. What? Oh, come on.
1: Not that Jim's listening to me.
0: Well, of course, they also say, well, there were two things came out in the past, and they still say unemployment isn't high enough.
1: That's another reason to put up interest rates.
0: More unemployment, there's less money to spend, so that controls inflation as well.
1: Right.
0: So that's great. And last week she also said that the government spending on the needy is causing problems for the economy as well.
1: So-called independent central bank, which is never independent, telling the government how to manage the economy.
0: That's so rude. It's got to spend less on the needy because that's also giving them money to spend, which helps inflation. So, you know, no one suggests that maybe the boss is putting up their prices as part of inflation, is it?
1: Nobody suggests that, and nobody suggests that maybe we could be subsidising services while we've got this energy blip happening. But anyway.
0: Good heavens, what was that? Did I hear correctly?
1: Michelle just like leapt into the air then.
0: Oh dear me, I'm going to pop up. Do you want a bit of top up? Are you going okay?
1: Oh no, I'm going well, thank you.
0: Well, you just missed out anyway because that's the end of it. The few drops came out and that was it.
1: Is there only like two cups worth in there?
0: Yeah, I should put more in, I suppose, or maybe more tea. Last week, the Rush is her name Rushworth, whatever her name is, the Amanda Rishworth,
1: oh,
0: or
1: yes.
0: Rishworth, anyway, she's the industrial relations minister. I keep forgetting her name.
1: What a name for a little kid to grow
0: up with. Yeah, she's not
1: we're
0: worth much.
1: Trouble.
0: But anyway, she assured that she was actually speaking at a conference of AI executives and AI, the AI industry and the practitioners, and she assured them that the government would not bring in follow the union desires to have some say in how it affects workers. The workers want a right of veto over some things in AI. But anyway, she assured the practitioners that no, don't panic, because we're not going to give your workers a say over how it's going to affect their lives, which I thought was pretty good.
1: Just remember, they're no longer the party of workers. We've got one nation.
0: Well, that's right. I mean, that's it. It's now the party of the working class. That's Pauline Hanson. Well, she's lumping.
1: She'll get it in there and bat for us.
0: I suppose she could go out of as lump and prol anyway, but perhaps not quite working class. You'll also be pleased to know that, and I was going to see what Amanda might do about this, the union, the Tertiary Education Union, claims that at Deakin here in Victoria, they claim that the Deakin University's relentless pursuit of profit has created a dangerous, toxic workplace marked by systemic wage theft and extreme workloads for staff.
1: Would you believe it?
0: Who would believe that? I mean, yes, that's right.
1: I can't believe the profit motive would undermine our educational institutions.
0: No. And they claim that it's a dangerous place to work. Now, they say bullying, isolation and workload overload, and they can't challenge management, and it's become a health and safety risk for staff. It's a sick place to work, and its impact on staff ultimately reflects upon the experience of students. And goes on. But the union itself said, not the union, the university categorically denied this, by the way.
1: Okay.
0: So it does put a lie to what the union says, because they said staff are actively encouraged to raise concerns and the claim that they face pressure or retaliation for doing so is false. So there you are. And we're encouraging them to raise concerns. Well, they have raised concerns, so that's good. They've taken up the offer. But I thought, if it comes down to a choice between the union and the university, which side would Amanda jump on in this case? Because she's the industrial relations minister in a socialist government.
1: Which way would she go? Who would she vote for with her pen hovering
0: the page? That's right. You're a bit like you having to choose between Tony Abbott and Alexander Downer.
1: She's got more of a choice, I think.
0: So there you are. But it is, I mean, seriously, it's pretty awful that the working loads in these situations. But
1: they need to properly fund our educational institutions universities.
0: You raised the point, of course, that how you made the satirical point about how they're all about education. Well, of course, John Howard was the one who commercialised them, and I still think the vice chancellors are to be condemned at that time, the Davises and company, particularly in the big universities, who just went along with it all the way and didn't stand up to it. It's a bit like, I think, back in 96 and co, when Work Choices was coming in, I think the union sort of stood up then and said, we're not going to cop this. And I think those vice chancellors have a lot to answer for, because they have turned unfortunately, tertiary institutions into commercial enterprises, and all the consequent problems that's created and is created.
1: They're not even serving the international students very well, because they're promised this idea of getting a good education, and then they'll get this great paying job at the end of it, and then they end up having to work at Aldi's.
0: That's right. That, of course, bringing in HECS and everything else hasn't helped there. But, I mean, in an earlier life, campus life was so important, but now there's very little of it because they're out working or, you know, trying to make a living.
1: Beside, it just undermines the whole culture of, of the institution. Anyway, they could fund them, as we say. The federal government can't run out of the dollars and they really should be running a deficit so that they can fund everything properly. And that's for Friday.
0: And there was also a case last week where against a mob called Neo Metals. An executive thought he was a whistleblower. It turns out they took him to court, the company, and the full federal court backed them the decision to make him redundant, finding that because the board and CEO subjectively believed his complaints were unfounded or it was simply part of his job to raise such matters, he was not protected by whistleblower laws. And this has now been interpreted as making whistleblowing almost impossible. And in fact, the Human Rights Law Centre says no whistleblower has been successful in a compensation claim under federal, public and private sector whistleblowing laws, and this decision will make it even more difficult. This judgment may allow employers to avoid liability by establishing that they subjectively did not consider the whistleblower to have sufficient grounds for their whistleblowing, or that they considered the wrongdoing was not serious enough to fall under the whistleblower law. That could undermine the practical effect of whistleblower protection. So it's a real blow.
1: Interesting.
0: Absolutely. And and you'd be surprised to know that Tabcorp is facing suggestions that there's a bit of money laundering going on. I know that would surprise you.
1: Surprising me. Yeah, full of shocks.
0: That would surprise you because poor old Gil McLachlan, of course, who moved from the AFL to Tabcorp, he was heading for Warrnambool for the big week of horses jumping over hurdles and steeples and things last week.
1: Okay.
0: And he had all his mates, Andrew Dillon, the current bloke, Martin Pakula, the ex-Labor minister, and now he's Formula One and everything else, and Carbines, the racing minister, all set to go up to Warrnambool together. And he got called into court to give evidence.
1: He ruined his weekend. Yes. How dare
0: Stuffed up his week.
1: I'm sure he hasn't got a lot to add about it. Anyway.
0: No, it's bloody terrible. Also, it's found out that two of the biggest law firms in America have been involved over 10 years of insider trading that netted millions and millions and millions of dollars in illicit profit. Who would believe that one as well?
1: They don't know their insider trading law very well,
0: no,
1: do they?
0: No. Well, they do.
1: Or maybe they know it too well.
0: That might be the problem. I just thought, well, look, we'll finish up with this one because then we'll go to, one other one I do want to raise.
1: Okay.
0: But the interesting comment last week, in the whole Iran thing, you know, it's on again, off again, and, you know, one minister, Marco says this and Donald says that, and they all say different things every day. But we're pleased to know Pete Hegseth, that absolute giant mind, who is the Minister for Secretary for War. Anyway, Pete said, Pete said, I can't believe it. Pete said, we're not looking for a fight.
1: I like your accent.
0: Yeah, we're not looking for a fight. Now, I would have thought that would carry a lot more weight if they hadn't started the fight in the first place.
1: Well, the Minister for War, what would you expect? He doesn't want to fight, he wants a war.
0: Oh, that's true. Okay, you've done it.
1: Solved
0: that one for me. Thank you very much. We're clearing a few things up here today. Now, also in America, of course, coming up is the, across North America, Canada, the US and Mexico, is the World Cup, the Soccer World Cup.
1: Mm-hmm.
0: Or football, as we're told, you know, the soccer fans say call it football because it's football.
1: Right.
0: But New Jersey, where they've decided that the price of public transport to get to the match, because you've got to get public transport to it apparently, from the Penn Station to MetLife Stadium, where 8 games, including the final, will be played, the fare is usually $12.90 US or $18 Australian. But they've set it for the World Cup at $209.50 Australian. One to go to the thing, that's just for the fare. And apparently the price of tickets is just extraordinary.
1: Oh, wow.
0: Most people can't afford them.
1: We don't want the riffraff getting on that particular train.
0: No, we certainly don't. Anyway, it's $209.50 to go from
1: and
0: Penn Station.
1: And you complain about 5% inflation,
0: that's
1: Kevin.
0: That's right. Yeah, they say, well, they give some excuse why they have to do it, but I rather think the excuse is a bit ordinary.
1: Well, they have to, you know, hose out the train at the end of the day.
0: Yes. So I just thought that was quite... and there are other places are doing... Oh, a couple of places, in fact, they're not. I mean, a couple of... I can't think which they were, but there are a couple of cities where they're going to be games where they're just going on the normal public transport.
1: Okay.
0: But a lot of other places, but that's the most extreme version. But there's, all, you know, some other places are putting up the fares extraordinarily as well.
1: Wow.
0: Okay, well, that's that. We'll take a break, come back and talk to Freya Leonard and get some common sense into this program.

0: Rightio. Do you want to back announce whatever that was?
1: Yeah, it was great. It was Don't Need to Be Cool by Ajak Kwai.
0: Right, it just faded away, but there you are. And on the line we have Freya Leonard, who's the energy spokesperson, energy campaigner with Australian Conservation Foundation. And Freya, just to kick off the budget last night, was there anything in there on energy that that was positive?
2: I mean, on balance, it was a mix of the good and the bad. Clearly, the fossil fuel lobbying that has been rolling out across Parliament in Australia, and, you know, not least of which being Federal Parliament, has landed well. But if you want to hear some good news, so, I mean, there was $7.2 billion over the forward estimates for the cheaper homes battery to continue. So that's a good thing. That's been incredibly popular, and there's been huge take-up nationally of home batteries as people recognise for financial and climate reasons that fossil fuels have to go. And they're adopting that at a, you know, household level, which is fantastic to see that increasing. The $500 million in the forward estimates for the Active Transport Fund supporting, like, bike lanes and other, you know, non-fossil transport is really great to see. However, $500 million will only get us so far, so it is kind of a drop in the ocean, but at least it's something. The cute little $4.5 million to accelerate the electrification of Aussie Post deliveries is kind of cute.
0: Mm-hmm.
2: And but more significantly, you know, $1.2 billion for the Future Made in Australia, additional initiatives for clean energy manufacturing. So it's great to see that that is continuing to be funded. And there's a focus on resilient metals production, that's sort of like low carbon metals production. $250 million for the National EPA. And then, most significantly, $110.8 million to continue protecting Australia's native species over the next 2 years. So there was some good news, at least, for climate, nature, energy. However, the worst part of the job is having to say however at the end of the good news.
0: Yes, that's right.
2: And here we are. And here we continue to be. So all of that kind of combined comes to around $50 billion of good news. But in terms of fossil fuel support, we're looking at something more in the order of $72.4 billion.
0: Mm.
2: And that's a bunch of bad ideas, including subsidising liquid fossil fuel use, like fertilizer, for instance, and fuel, $46.2 billion over the forward estimates for the fuel tax credit scheme, and that basically goes straight to multinational miners like BHP, Glencore, to get their diesel tax free. And so, you know, that's a real backward step. That I have great concerns about, Kevin, because it's been a point of contention for a long time. But as the everything's kicked off in the Middle East and the Strait of Hormuz has throttled back supplies, there's been more buzz in the mining industry about electrifying their fleet. This subsidy is going to disincentivize that. So really disappointed to see such an enormous amount of money to keep us back in the dark ages of fossil fuel use.
0: Yeah. Well, as a by the by, Tim Ayres, that department you mentioned about the money going to the keeping the Australian manufacturing area, so much of the money that's gone already on that campaign has gone to people like Rio Tinto and Glencore, these big international companies, to keep smelters and things going. It seems to be, you know, massive subsidisation of these international corporations.
2: Well, indeed, and that is very much a prevalent theme across this budget. So a lot of people are talking about the negative gearing reforms, and rightly so, and it's something that has been, you know, buzzing around federal policy for a long time. There's been, you know, certainly Scott Ludlam was asking for that for the Greens years ago, and at that point Labor outright refused. So you know, it's great to see that that is finally being tackled, but it has eclipsed some of the gnarlier decisions in this budget, which are particularly going to absolutely benefit big business over households. And yeah, so your analysis is absolutely spot on, Kevin, as always.
0: Gee, thanks. But also, just recently, there's been some interesting ads. I think full-page ads in the media. There was one: as doctors, we know that gas is a health hazard. Gas stoves and heaters make asthma worse. Gas extraction, etc. And they go on about the problems of gas. That's sponsored by Doctors for the Environment and the Australia Institute. And last week, I erased on this program actually an ad. A full-page ad: Australia is at an energy crossroads, an open letter to the Australian government from former oil and gas professionals. Now, at this point, you think, oh, they're going to be supporting the industry, but in fact, they come out strongly against it. All sorts of executives from Shell, Esso, the usual suspects, in fact, calling for an end to fossils and renewable energy, which is quite encouraging in many ways.
2: Yeah, indeed. And certainly in the time that I've been working as a climate and energy campaigner, some of the strongest allies that we've had have been ex-industry players. It's like they've realised after a while the impact that their industry is having, and they've sort of had a bit of a come-to-Jesus moment, if you like, you know, where they've determined that they need to undo all of the bad that they did in their professional lives, and they're bringing their experience to bear. But it is only, I mean, while they're outside the tent, they're only able to be so effective. It is great to see. However, it doesn't really seem to be shifting the dial on politics because, you know, we have the major fossil fuel companies continuing to lobby parliaments directly and clearly getting what they want, you know. We see small shifts in the dial at a domestic level, but then we see the big dollars are always going to the corporations, and that's incredibly frustrating.
0: Yeah, well, in fact, on that point, I mean, I know we all miss Meg O'Neill desperately from Woodside, but she's been replaced by a woman called Liz Westcott, who seems to have just adopted the same principles, but they now say that their browse proposal in Western Australia should go ahead because the government is so far off track anyway in meeting its net zero target that it will make no difference. That's their argument. It's an incredible argument, but they say that because they're years behind in reaching their net zero target, our little browse proposal will make so little difference, we just need to go ahead.
2: Yes, and this is, you know, I mean, hardly surprising from a company that has, like, a long history of appalling environmental misconduct. So they've clearly, you know, demonstrated and stated over and over again that the environment and the climate is the least of their concerns. You know, so it's hardly surprising that they're going to advocate for their business. You know, you can't shout at a snake for biting you. It is a snake, you know. So it is really on the government to stand strong and recognise the interests of their constituents and their population over the interests of business. And that's what we're not seeing happening. So the government really has to be the gatekeeper when it comes to either accepting the narrative from the fossil fuel industry or, you know, accepting the best interest of Australia as a whole and, of course, their responsibility to the global community in terms of Australia's climate emissions, both through our own direct use and also through export. So, you know, I'm not surprised. However, one thing that the Australian government does seem to be overlooking is there's been some initiatives taking place in the European Union around reporting methodologies for methane output, and that's true of gas and coal, for any of the companies exporting fossil fuels to the European Union, they will be required to be directly monitoring and measuring their methane output. And rather than in Australia, we currently just estimate. We don't have any direct monitoring of methane emissions, whether fugitive or, you know, direct. And it will be a requirement from the first day of next year that any companies with a contract more recent than the 4th of August, I think, 2024, must be able to show that they're directly reporting their methane output. Australia exports to several countries in the European Union, and it's going to be interesting to see how those new measures impact our import industry, and I'm not seeing any recognition of that at the federal government level or in any of the state governments around Australia. So I think this is going to come as a bit of a shock to Australian export industry, like fossil fuel exports, when it actually kicks in. And I'll be interested to see if they extend that that restriction to all fossil fuel contracts, not, you know, without having that kind of cut-off date of the 4th of August 2024. So it's great. There are big changes happening at the international level, and Australia is just not keeping up. We're not responding appropriately. We're not responding in real time. And it's, I think it's going to come to bite these companies down the track. And a responsible government, okay, so if the government isn't going to stand in support of the best interests of the Australian population, the climate as a whole, our environment, they could at least start to prepare these companies for what's coming down the pipeline, that is more stringent reporting requirements, lower emissions. They're just not doing that. So they're really not doing anyone any favours.
0: And how does that comply with that decision of the International Court last year that the countries had an obligation to prevent climate harm?
2: Indeed. And I mean, I'm not a lawyer, so I'm really not in a position to make comment on that. It'll be interesting to see that tested in Australia. Another, you know, there's a few things. There's also in New South Wales, they passed the Climate Change Net Zero Futures Act last year. And basically that requires that, it says that any approvals for projects that run counter to or that prevent New South Wales specifically from meeting their emission reduction target commitments is questionably legal or illegal, and that hasn't been tested yet either. So there are some really interesting decisions being made in courthouses that, again, will have flow-on effects. But it's just a matter of how they are tested in courts, whether they're tested in courts, and then how they're tested in courts and what the judgments are. So I'm looking forward to seeing some of these some of these major projects being tested in courts and see how that plays out.
0: And of course, our biggest export polluters don't count their Scope 3 emissions at all, which are the ones that their users create by using their product. So that comes back to what you say, though, about what's happening now in Europe with methane.
2: That's right. And then more than that, many projects, particularly retired and abandoned projects, the emissions from those projects are not even being acknowledged at all. They're not being monitored. They're not being reported into the National Carbon Accounting. They're just, you know, basically overlooked. If we didn't have satellites flying over Australia and testing the methane from, you know, key emissions points nationally, we would have no, you know, handle on how much is, you know, how much is the overall emissions picture nationally. So, yeah, there's so much underreporting. There's so much poor measurement, let alone mitigation of these emissions. And it's you know, it's incredibly frustrating because methane is, and I've, you know, anyone who has heard me on your show before will probably be sick of hearing me say 84 times more polluting to the climate than carbon dioxide over a 20-year period. If we want to make deep cuts to our climate impact today, methane is the quickest and easiest way for us to do that. And the fact that we're not even bothering to monitor it adequately is a deep shame on Australia.
0: Well, there's solutions. I mean, we know that the Chevron Gorgon proposal was approved on the basis of burying their head in the sand of sequestration of CO2, but they haven't been able to achieve that. I mean, everyone claims that's one of the possible solutions, yet the Gorgon apparently is the biggest polluter of CO2 and presumably methane as well in the country, based on the fact that they haven't been able to live by their promise in the first place.
2: No, that's right. And I mean, you know, people have been saying, experts and certainly, you know, energy activists have been saying for years, anyone who's paying attention has pointed to the failures of CCS. There are really no projects that have been able to capture carbon to the extent that they have promised. And so it was always going to be a nonsense. We can not pretend that we're surprised now. What can I say? I mean, it was never going to be a solution. It really is just a way for them to write themselves a blank check to continue to produce emissions, and very disingenuous if they think that's going to be any kind of mitigating solution for the greenhouse gas output.
0: And, of course, we all know that a couple of weeks ago our Prime Minister stood up in front of a conference of the Western Australian resource industry and promised them he would not put a tax on gas. And in fact, he said word for word what they'd been saying for the last several months before, that it would stifle investment and all the usual crap. That was a bit of a setback as well.
2: I mean, it was widely tipped that we all would have been surprised if he had actually backed it. However, it is also, I mean, it's such a popular policy. There's so much popular support for it. And it's interesting, Kevin, because it's brought together the people who don't have a problem with fossil fuels and just want to see Australia financially benefit from the production of gas. And then those of us who realise that that we need to start putting some restrictions on the gas industry. We need to start sort of applying the thumb screws. We need to start winding it back. I mean, it's really kind of brought everybody together. Whether you love fossil fuels or you hate them, you love a tax on gas. 25% is a very conservative amount to put on fossil fuel exports. Certainly, you know, the 78% that Norway is levying has been held up in contrast, and it really wouldn't have made that much of a deep cut to the companies themselves. It would have been an enormously popular policy. If Anthony Albanese had actually just had the guts to back this in, it would have, I reckon, gone a long way to securing another term for Labor at the next federal election, and that he capitulated to the gas industry and he's done that at one of their luncheons, will not be forgotten by the Australian public. And I think that he has made a really, really bad call politically as well as economically and, of course, you know, for climate.
0: Mm. And, of course, from our point of view, it's a double problem because, one, you want them to be taxed and pay the right taxes, but we also want less and less gas being used at the same time, don't we? I mean, that's
2: exactly right. I mean, my concern about using fossil fuel industry as a tax boon, well, certainly we should tax these companies and not, we should have always taxed these companies and not let them basically walk out with 94% of the profits offshore, leaving very little benefit, economic benefit to Australia. All of the damage that they cause as well, you know, and very little security for cleaning up the mess that they've left. It's just been this real tension between taxing them, but then the risk that we become economically reliant on that tax. My personal position is that we should always have treated this industry, recognised the damage that this industry does and levied against. Instead of having a goods and services tax, have a bads and nuisances tax, essentially. Have a tax on the industries that cause damage such that we have enough money to pay for the damage that they're doing. I think at the very least that feels like sensible economic policy and fiscal responsibility. So instead of us seeing this as being an economic benefit to Australia, recognising the environmental and climate detriment to Australia that these industries cause and find some way to levy against them the sorts of costs that governments are already starting to pay for the damage that is caused by fossil fuel industry that's showing up in increasingly severe climate events.
0: Yeah, and in fact, we're going the other way, of course. We've got we've had the recent approval of a gas project in Corio, and that was followed up by a massive fire a couple of days later with the same company, of course. But also recently, the state government, which has been pretty anti-gas for a fair while, has seems turned it on its head, and it's approved the Otway Basin offshore project, which no doubt will cause massive problems out in the marine life.
2: Yeah, that's right. And so I'll step back to Viva because, I mean, not only has the Amplitude...
0: Viva is the company at Geelong, of course.
2: Right. So not only has Amplitude Energy, you know, been approved to do another drill out in the Otway Basin, which is awful, but
0: Hello.
3: Are you there? Sorry about that.
0: Yeah, you disappeared for a second.
3: Yeah, my headset just died. So sorry about that. But the state government has also given approval to Viva to roll out the offshore gas storage unit, which has been enormously unpopular with the local community, particularly people who are in the front line of Viva's existing operations, hear the alarms that go off every time there's a leak or something goes wrong. People in the local community complain about the ongoing smell of gas. So there have been deep concerns about Viva as being a responsible operator in the area for their existing infrastructure, and to now give them a permit to roll out the floating storage and regasification unit in Corio Bay is just absolutely appalling and unnecessary. You know, like as Victoria's gas demand declines, there is no solid argument for this project to go ahead. Not economically, not environmentally. It's not in the best interest of the community. If there is a leak, if there is a breach of that project, of the gas storage unit, there is a risk of immediate health impacts for the community and even widespread deaths through suffocation if there is a, you know, big leak out of that project. So... And standard practice is that a floating gas storage unit is at least 3 kilometres away from the nearest community centre or nearest household, and it's around 200 metres away from nearest household. So, so there's so many things wrong with it. And then when the breach occurred and the fire broke out at the refinery, it really highlighted what the community had been saying about Viva being a dodgy operator and not being able to really properly manage what is very, very complex, volatile infrastructure. So all of that is bubbling away for the people and really sort of in the faces of the people of Geelong, but also should have been a proper wake-up call for the Victorian government to really rethink its capitulation on some of the really impressive, like profoundly impressive gas reforms that it has implemented over the last few years. And then for them to go on and approve Amplitude Energy to drill out in the Annie field of of the Otway Basin and argue that that is required to help. It's going to be, you know, earmarked for Victorian use and East Coast gas use predominantly. But meanwhile, gas use in Victoria continues to decline. People are increasingly electrifying. It's, you know, so we have a gas import unit being approved for Geelong. We have an additional gas drill being approved for the Otway Basin at a time when Victorians continue to walk away from gas use, and the East Coast generally is turning its back on gas use and has been doing so steadily over a number of years. So there is no justification for this. It will most likely end up being gas for export. We will end up with another rig out. And you know, Amplitude Energy is saying, oh, but there's literally nothing to see here. It's a subsea structure. It's going to be under the surface. That's not the point. The point is that whether you can see it or not, it is there, and it's going to continue to be a pollution risk for the local area. It is in the whale migration pathway. It's in an area of the Southern Ocean has seen heat waves and increased pressure from climate impacts and other pollution impacts, and could really use a break. And it really is well beyond time that we started to look at the retirement of this industry wholesale rather than approving a single new project. It's completely outrageous. And for contrast, we have over the other side, in the Gippsland Basin, we've got ExxonMobil attempting to slip out of their obligations to meet the base case for full removal of their old retired rigs, and this is how the fossil fuel industry does. They have it all their way, then they leave the mess behind, and walk away. They might cop a fine, they might cop, but they probably won't. More likely, they will just cop a note from the Australian government saying, "Would you please do better?" And when they say no, then there's no consequences for them. So there's no real incentive for these industries to do a good job. There's so much incentive for them to do the you know, the least responsible job they can as operators of incredibly volatile industry. It's just amazing to me the Victorian government has turned its back on some of the most impressive leadership in energy reforms nationally, and is starting to capitulate again to fossil fuel interests.
0: Yeah, although I think we have to admire their dedication to the transition from themselves to themselves, don't we? I mean, they.
3: Oh my goodness, you said that so well. Yeah, absolutely, and. I mean, who knows, with the state election coming up, governments don't make sensible decisions in the lead up to an election. And this is as true of the ALP as anyone, but sort of perhaps even more true of the ALP is that, you know, you start to see policy decisions that are generally populist and that they think is going to win them votes. And if they think that this is going to win them votes, I think that they've misread the community, because the community has stood up. Certainly, the people on the Otway coastline have stood against fossil fuel projects over and over and over again. They've said very clearly that they don't want to see any further fossil fuel projects given approval in their oceans. We've seen record paddle outs, you know, like amazing community mobilisation. And still, where the governments are ruling in favour of fossil fuels over environmental and community interests.
0: Well, which brings us back to that wonderful Environment Minister Murray Watt. He has to make a decision later this year on that Browse project we talked about. What are the odds?
3: I would eat my boots if he doesn't give approval to it. If he doesn't give approval to it, it is because the community and campaigners have made so much noise that it's just politically unpalatable. Obviously, you know, the sensible money would be on not giving approval to browse. Everything is wrong with it. And, you know, I know that we're kind of running out of time, so I can't really thoroughly go into the detail of that.
0: We're actually out of time, yeah.
3: Yeah, but I tip that he'll be giving approval, and I hope that I'm wrong.
0: Yeah, let's hope you're wrong. Okay, Freya. Look, we'll get to talk again, but thanks for your time this morning. It's been wonderful.
3: Always okay. A pleasure. Thanks so much for having me on.
0: Thanks a lot. Freya Leonard there is the, as you can tell, the energy campaigner with Australian Conservation Foundation. Next week it's Housing on City Limits, and in the next minute or so it's Joe Toscano and Annika's World This Week.
1: Thanks, Kevin.
0: Thank
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0: you.
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5: Yes, we're back again on 25 years of raising our voices.
6: Yeah, what's been the highlight over the years since Amanda of raising our voices?
5: Oh, boy. The most recent program is the pension program, and that was a very interesting program because it had to get out there, and only 3CR takes things that the other radio stations wouldn't even take a sniff at.
7: Well, I heard all this noise everywhere. How unprofessional of me not to jump on air when I was told by the person wielding the whip. Now, a few things we need to remember. Well, you don't need to remember, but you may want to. 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